0: public. I was so scared. My hands and with my belly like this.
1: So they handcuffed you and shackled you?
0: Yes.
1: Have you ever heard of Central African Republic before?
0: No.
2: We'll speak to CNN international correspondent Isabel Young, who interviewed deported migrants in the Central African Republic. All that and more coming up. Welcome to Democracy Now!, democracynow.org, The War and Peace Report. I'm Amy Goodman. President Trump's reportedly weighing more strikes in the Strait of Hormuz to prevent Iran from rebuilding its capacity to attack ships. This comes as the United Arab Emirates said it intercepted an Iranian drone over its waters Monday after the United States and Iran exchanged fire over the weekend for the first time in a month. It comes as newly released emails show U.S. immigration officials worked with Iran to deport more than 100 Iranians on three flights between September 2025 and January 2026, despite rising tensions between the countries. Meanwhile, Iranians are facing dire economic conditions with runaway food inflation and a collapsing currency. For example, vegetable oil in Iran last month cost 383% more than a year ago. The price of eggs rose by almost 300%, chicken by 177%, red meat by 148%. Speaking to The Guardian, a biomedical engineer said, quote, "For part of the population, the issue is no longer buying a house or a car. The issue is cutting out meat, reducing food quality, postponing medical treatment, and scraping by until the end of the month." This is Ali Groubi, a local businessman.
3: I'm a businessman myself. Things are difficult under these circumstances. Business has become harder, and it'll become even harder if another war breaks out. At the end of the day, it's a battlefield. Excuse me, it's not a friendly gathering or a party. Everyone gets caught up in it, including me as a businessman.
2: The Washington Post is reporting several conservative veterans with big online followings have been given secret Pentagon jobs where they promote Defense Secretary Pete Hegseth's agenda and attack the Trump administration critics. Those involved include Rob Manis, a retired Air Force colonel, and Kurt Schlichter, a retired Army colonel. They both have active official government email addresses and are assigned to the office of Anthony Tata, the Undersecretary of Defense for Personnel and Readiness. Adam Kinzinger, a former Republican congressman and Air Force veteran, said on social media, quote, "How many more people that are blue check marks on X that are putting out information on behalf of the federal government and Donald Trump and the Republican Party are actually special government employees?" Unquote. Daniel Driscoll, the Army civilian chief, submitted his resignation to President Trump Monday, according to administration officials. He's repeatedly clashed with Defense Secretary Pete Hegseth over the removal of seasoned commanders from the Army's senior ranks and refusal to promote women and people of color. The Army's also been without a chief of staff since Hegseth fired General Randy George back in April without explanation. Hegseth has also removed at least three senior officers once considered contenders for the job. In Gaza, Israeli attacks killed at least four people, including three children, today, according to Hamas's media office. Israel tried carrying out an operation in Gaza City involving more than 10 warplanes, which wounded several people. In a separate incident, a girl, Isra Al-Hisi, was killed along with two other people when Israeli forces attacked Deir al-Balah in central Gaza. Since last October's so-called ceasefire, more than 1,200 Palestinians have been killed in Israeli attacks. This is UN spokesperson Stefan Dragic.
4: Turning to the occupied Palestinian territory, we continue to remain very concerned about the impact on civilians, on because of the continued Israeli airstrikes and other military attacks over the weekend in Gaza. We're particularly concerned about reports that a young boy was among the fatalities, and also one of the strikes damaged items at the Al-Aqsa hospital compound in Deir al-Balah. Civilians and civilian infrastructure, including hospitals, of course, must always be protected. They should not be attacked or used for military purposes.
2: Reuters reports experts and officials from Nepal and China met 3 months before last week's deadly floods to assess the risk of such disasters. The participants in May's meeting reportedly called for joint efforts to strengthen the response to floods and other glacier and weather-related hazards along the border with Tibet, where a massive wall of water, mud and debris crashed through a Himalayan river valley, killing hundreds. The death toll has now surpassed 1,000 as search and rescue teams race to find thousands of missing people. A school principal in Nuakot helped evacuate 900 students just 13 minutes before the catastrophic flash flood completely washed away the school building. Rajendra Dawadi said a staff member burst into the classroom and shouted a fast-approaching flood was headed their way. This is school principal Dawadi.
5: Other people saying that, other colleagues also saying, sir, the flood is coming up to Bedravati or something. So we immediately saying that. They stop the class, ring the bell, and we send our keepers whistle there, then go up here. It's an emotional attachment with this school because I learned that same school. I get my own education from this school, and I'm giving the education to the people from last 23 years.
2: In Arizona, a second person has been confirmed dead at Grand Canyon National Park after devastating flash floods swept through the canyon Saturday. Climate experts say record-breaking El Nino conditions and a marine heat wave in the Pacific Ocean has led to more moisture in the atmosphere, driving heavier rainstorms and fueling the deadly flash flood. To see all our coverage of the climate catastrophe and climate change, go to democracynow.org. The Supreme Court ruled in favor of President Trump in his construction of a new White House ballroom. In a 5-4 ruling, the Supreme Court lifted lower court orders that would have temporarily stopped work on Trump's 90,000-square-foot ballroom. Chief Justice John Roberts joined the court's three liberal justices in dissenting. The Supreme Court also ruled the National Trust for Historic Preservation, which filed a lawsuit to block the project, did not have grounds to sue. In Texas, the third key eyewitness in the fatal shooting of Lorenzo Salgado Araujo, the 52-year-old Mexican father who was killed by an ICE agent in Houston July 7th, has been released from an ICE jail after nearly 2 months. Victor Salgado, Araujo's younger brother. Victor Salgado's release comes as Harris County District Attorney Sean Teer said he plans to bring the case to a grand jury in the next few weeks. In related news, a 25-year-old U.S. citizen who was wrongfully deported to Mexico was granted permission to return to the United States. Brian Jose Morales Garcia was deported in April after a police stop. The Texas Tribune reports he was born in Colorado but grew up in Mexico, was living and working in Texas when ICE apprehended him. He said he repeatedly told federal agents he was a U.S. citizen, that he could provide copies of his birth certificate and social security number, but the agents didn't believe him. Garcia arrived back in Texas Sunday following a lawsuit challenging his removal. In more news from Texas, a federal judge has extended an order that temporarily paused the expansion of the border wall and construction of border enforcement infrastructure in Big Bend National Park. Crews were filmed bulldozing pristine desert wilderness last month after DHS waived requirements that federal contractors comply with a broad slate of environmental laws, including the Endangered Species Act. The U.S. Equal Employment Opportunity Commission, the EEOC, found the global tech company Cisco violated the civil rights of Middle Eastern, Muslim and other company workers. According to complaints, workers filed in December 2024, an internal Cisco communications platform became a venue for racist and Islamophobic messages in the wake of the October 7, 2023 attack in Israel. The complaints say the abuse intensified after over 1,700 employees put their names to a public letter questioning the company's relationship with the Israeli government. Posts allegedly cheered the deaths of Palestinian civilians, described Palestinians as animals, and singled out specific Cisco workers who had advocated for Palestinian rights. In Ukraine, at least 12 people have been killed and 21 wounded in a wave of Russian air attacks on Kyiv and the surrounding region. This is a mother in Kyiv.
6: I'm already thinking maybe we should just take sleeping bags and sleep in the metro at the station near the Lyceum. I don't know. Last year it was difficult at school, and now I honestly don't even know what to do. I just don't know.
2: In Massachusetts, primary elections are being held today. Progressive incumbent Democratic Senator Ed Markey is facing a primary challenge from the more conservative Democratic Congress member Seth Moulton. And Wendell Berry, the award-winning poet, novelist, activist, and farmer, died at the age of 92 at his home in Port Royal, Kentucky. In his poems, stories, novels, and essays, he celebrated rural communities in his native Kentucky and warned against the excesses of modern industrialized society. In 2011, he risked arrest by taking part in a four-day sit-in at the office of then-Kentucky Governor Steve Beshear to protest mountaintop removal strip mining. He spoke to the journalist Jeff Biggers about why he was committing civil disobedience.
7: Over these years, there's been one protest after another, one march on Frankfort after another, one visit to a legislator after another. And last year we visited the governor. And all this has been without any perceptible political effect, no acknowledgement even that the problems exist. And so we're doing this simply as the next logical step. We'd exhausted all other possibilities.
2: And those are some of the headlines. This is Democracy Now!, democracynow.org, The War and Peace Report. I'm Amy Goodman in New York, joined by Democracy Now!'s Juan Gonzalez in Chicago. Hi, Juan.
8: Hi, Amy, and welcome to all of our listeners and viewers across the country and around the world.
2: 9 months after the U.S. military abducted Venezuelan President Nicolas Maduro and the First Lady in a raid on Caracas, President Trump has announced a deal for the U.S. to take majority control of more than 65 billion barrels of Venezuela's proven oil reserves. In addition, the Pentagon will take partial ownership of a private firm at the center of the deal, North American Blue Energy Partners. Trump praised the deal Monday.
9: We have a great relationship with Venezuela. It's, you know, it's a team in a sense. And we're taking out millions and millions of barrels of oil, going to Houston, going to Louisiana, going to lots of different places in the United States and all over the world. And we're making a fortune, and they're making a fortune. They're starting to make real money. And we have Exxon going in. We have Chevron going in. We have our big oil companies going in. And everybody's bidding. So, we do a lot of things. Here's a deal that nobody's ever heard of, a deal like that. Maybe the greatest deal ever made. Who knows? But it's millions and millions. Already, we've paid for the war. The cost of the war has been paid for many, many times before. Where have you heard that before? You didn't hear that with Afghanistan. You didn't hear that with Vietnam, and by people that ran it a lot differently than I run it.
2: On Saturday, Venezuela's interim president, Delcy Rodriguez, defended the oil deal, insisting it's beneficial for Venezuela.
10: In return, Venezuela receives production, employment, investment in infrastructure, higher revenues for the state, and productive linkages for the national industry. The benefits are countless. This binational project, signed for 25 years, envisions the development of 17 strategic fields with a production target of more than 1.5 million barrels per day. This is solely under the binational agreement between Venezuela and the United States.
2: Maryland Senator Chris Van Hollen criticized the deal, saying, quote, "This is proof Trump put our service members at risk to get Venezuelan oil for his billionaire buddies. Putting our soldiers' lives on the line for private profit is a gross dereliction of his constitutional duty," Senator Van Hollen said. The new oil deal comes 2 months after the New York Times revealed U.S. Secretary of State Marco Rubio has become the de facto viceroy of Venezuela, effectively controlling Venezuela's finances, the distribution of its natural resources, and its government. The Times likened Rubio's role to that of Paul Bremer, who was installed by George W. Bush to run Iraq after the U.S. invaded Iraq in 2003. We're joined now by Francisco Rodriguez, Venezuelan economist, senior research fellow at the Center for Economic and Policy Research, professor of public and international affairs at the University of Denver. His recent book is titled The Collapse of Venezuela, Scorched Earth Politics and Economic Decline, 2012 to 2020. He's former head of Venezuela's Congressional Budget Office. Welcome to Democracy Now!, Francisco Rodriguez. Can you respond to this deal that President Trump is hailing?
11: Well, good morning. Thank you for having me here. For context, I think perhaps the most important detail announced by the White House yesterday is that these are going to be 100-year concessions. Venezuela never in its history has given 100-year concessions. The longest ever previous concessions were given in 1907 by the government of Cipriano Castro, and they lasted 50 years. The Venezuela's democratic movement during the 20th century actually made it a point that the country would give no more concessions. So we've really kind of dialed back the clock in history. Venezuela is now promising that 20%, or it's committing. And it's interesting because President Delcy Rodriguez said that it was only 25 years, and now the White House comes out and says, no, it's not 25 years, it's 100 years. Venezuela is going to be giving, according to the deal, 20% of the output of this joint venture company, which is now around 200,000 barrels, but it's supposed to rise to 1.5 million barrels, is going to be giving it at cost to the United States. This is a deal that when you look, the more that you look at the details, it's clearly a deal that is unfavorable to Venezuela. It's a deal, it's no surprise that the Venezuelan government has not published the details of this deal. The Venezuelan Constitution says that the National Assembly should approve all national public interest contracts. This hasn't gone before the National Assembly, and apparently the government is going to just ignore that provision. Because if there were a public debate about this deal previous to its approval, then there would be many voices against it. But from everything that we learn, this does not seem like a beneficial deal to Venezuela. The argument in favor of it is that they're saying that $100 billion of investment are going to be put forward. But up until now, we don't have any concrete announcement of major oil companies going in. We just have an announcement that the U.S. is cutting a deal with a Venezuelan businessman who was already in the Venezuelan oil sector and who has actually been severely questioned for his past dealings with the Venezuelan government.
8: And Francisco Rodriguez, you mentioned this. Actually have the details yet. We have Trump's interpretation. We have Delcy Rodriguez's interpretation. But the actual agreement, it's room for debate on what exactly is in it. And of the National Assembly having is this agreement legal by the current Venezuelan Constitution?
11: I believe that it's not. I believe that Article 150 of the Venezuelan Constitution is very clear. It says that any national public interest contracts that are signed with foreign states or with foreign entities must be approved by the National Assembly. And this is, even Hugo Chavez took the widely criticized and fairly criticized agreements to provide oil to China. He took them before the National Assembly. They were discussed and they were approved there. The concessions that were done by the government of Rafael Caldera in the late 1990s, which were also very much criticized by Chavez, went through a debate in the National Assembly. The 1976 nationalization law went through a debate in the then Venezuelan Congress. So this is the first time in nearly a century that Venezuela is giving away these contracts without any public debate. And yesterday the White House published a fact sheet. That's really what we know of it. But there's still a lot of details that go into these contracts that really make the difference. So if the U.S. promises that it's going to put in $100 billion of investment, and, it's contradictory because the deal is supposed to bring $100 billion of investment. But President Trump says that it's not going to cost a penny to taxpayers.
8: Interrupt you there for a second. Who are the actual investors? Could you talk about who in the U.S. is investing? This is the government directly. And also, who is the Venezuelan businessman?
11: Yeah. So there's a Venezuelan firm. There's a Venezuelan firm called North American Blue Energy Partners. And this is a firm that is owned by Alejandro Betancourt. Alejandro Betancourt is a Venezuelan businessman who has been severely questioned, and there are many reports of this. Washington Post published on it, Wall Street Journal, about investigations and about how he's been referred to in several indictments for money laundering. This is the former CEO of a company called Derwick & Associates that was hired for no-bid contracts by the government of Hugo Chavez to build electricity plants, at least one of them, which never got built. And you know, Venezuela is experiencing massive electricity shortages now, partly as a result of the fact that these contracts to build energy plants were never delivered on, and those plants are now not producing any reasonable levels of energy. So the whole history around this is extremely shady. And again, the U.S. says that it's not going to put in any money, but then where are those $100 billion going to come out of? And what happens if that new investment does not materialize? Well, what will have happened is that Venezuela will have committed to hand over a significant part of its oil production to the United States at no cost. And it's clear that this is not a deal that any Venezuelan government would have entered into unless this country had been subject to an invasion and unless its authorities had been held at gunpoint. So I think we've replaced gunboat diplomacy now for gunpoint diplomacy.
2: As Trump said, we're going to be taking that oil out. He said we have Exxon going in, Chevron going in, we have our big oil companies going in. And, you know, there were those who say it was the greatest deal ever made. I wanted to quote former Human Rights Watch executive director Ken Roth, who said on social media, quote, Trump says he will take control of Venezuela's huge oil reserves. The terms are unclear, but senior Venezuelan officials, all fearing arrest, are hardly in a position to negotiate vigorously, making the whole thing seem like one big military theft, Ken Roth said. We want to thank you, Francisco Rodriguez, Venezuelan economist, senior research fellow at Center for Economic and Policy Research, professor at University of Denver, his recent book, The Collapse of Venezuela. We will be doing a post-show interview with Francisco Rodriguez in Spanish. You can go to democracynow.org for that coming up. The Trump administration secretly deporting migrants to countries they have no ties to, like the Central African Republic. We'll speak with an international correspondent who just went to the CAR and spoke with those deported migrants. Stay with us.

0: Malian musician Khaira Arbi performing Nightingale of the North in Democracy Now! Studios. This is Democracy Now!, democracynow.org. I'm Amy Goodman with Juan Gonzalez. We turn now to look at how the Trump administration secretly deporting immigrants from around the world to countries they have no ties to. CBS News reports that in the span of 10 days, the Trump administration recently deported more than 100 immigrants from the U.S. to countries across Africa. CNN's international correspondent, Isabel Young, recently traveled to the Central African Republic, CAR, to find out what happened to a group of migrants who had been sent there. These were migrants from Afghanistan, from Tajikistan, from Georgia, from Iran. In a moment, Isabel Young will join us. But first, here is an excerpt from her CNN report.
1: Here's what we know about how these migrants wound up here. At 8:58 p.m. on June 11th, 18 migrants from all over the world were brought to Alexandria Airport, Louisiana. They say they were handcuffed and shackled. Several claim they were severely beaten. Two of the migrants say they refused to board the ICE deportation flight and were forced into a full-body restraint. Public records show ICE spent tens of thousands of dollars last year on restraints like the one seen here in a demo video, specifically for use on such flights. Other migrants we spoke to testified to witnessing this. A U.S. official called the allegation a flat-out lie and denied anyone was beaten. The maker of one such restraint said it's a last resort tool intended to promote safety and prevent escalation.
2: This family member informed me that he was actually removed. And I paused for about 10 to 15 seconds, not understanding what is going on, because I didn't receive any sort of information. I had no knowledge, no notice.
1: This is the plane that was used. A return flight likely cost around $1.2 million, according to flight trackers, Human Rights First, local journalists, and publicly available figures from ICE. The charter company did not reply to us. Nearly 20 hours after takeoff and a refueling stop, it touched down in Bangui, Central African Republic. Unable to enter the building they're being held in, we managed to arrange for them to meet us nearby. For some, this is the first time they've been outside since their arrival several weeks ago. Maybe I can just start with, where are you from originally?
3: I'm from Georgia.
1: You're from Georgia?
3: Yes.
4: Egypt.
1: Egypt.
5: Afghanistan.
1: Afghanistan.
6: Iraq.
1: Iraq.
7: Jordan.
1: Jordan. So all different countries. How are you all doing here?
8: Doing here? Like a hell.
1: Like hell?
8: Yeah. No internet, no electric, too much of mosquito. Everybody have malaria. Not safety. One time I'm going to travel outside and get some shopping. They arrested us.
9: خطفونا زي خطيفة. زمونا على مركز الأمني. طلب منا مصاري. ما حدا طلع إلا اليوم. اليوم بس.
1: One of the most confounding questions is why migrants were sent here. The U.S. State Department warns people do not travel here for risk of kidnapping and terrorism, and advises those who must to leave behind a DNA sample so they can be identified by their family.
0: That was an excerpt of a report from CNN's Isabel Young. In the report, she also examined the money behind these third country deals.
1: Most of the migrants we spoke with had won protection orders from U.S. judges. This stops the government from sending them back to their home countries, where they're likely to face persecution, torture, or death. Until recently, it was incredibly rare for someone with protection orders like these to be deported, including to a third country. But that's all changed. Very little is known about what terms the CAR government agreed to with the U.S. What we do know is that on May 18th, just 1 month before the first deportation flight, State Department diplomats traveled here to meet with the president. For the past decade, the U.S. has given just a few million dollars a year to the UN Migration Agency IOM's operations in CAR. But this year, that figure shot up to $85 million. The U.S. committed an additional $50 million to the CAR Humanitarian Fund. This is at a time when the Trump administration has been slashing billions of dollars in foreign assistance. We asked the IOM about the money they're receiving. They didn't respond to our specific questions, but told us the IOM has a long-standing presence in the CAR and they're receiving funding from a range of donors.
0: CNN's international correspondent Isabel Young joining us now from London. And we're joined by Yael Shaker. She's director for the Americas and Europe at Refugees International and helps run the Third Country Deportation Watch database, joining us from Washington, D.C. Isabel Young, let's begin with you. Really a significant report you did from the Central African Republic. And, you know, this is really interesting. I also went to the Central African Republic, but during the George W. Bush government, when the U.S. deported the Haitian president, Jean-Bertrand Aristide, and his wife to CAR, they could be sure that in this autocratic regime, he would be held there. And I followed a delegation that went to take him back to the Western Hemisphere. Now it's the Trump administration. And talk about what the Trump administration is doing with CAR and who these deportees are.
4: Yeah, I mean, it is remarkable. And as you said, Amy, I mean, it's not a country where a lot of people travel to. In fact, the U.S. State Department themselves warn people not to travel there under any circumstances for any reason, because there is a real legitimate risk of, you know, kidnapping or terrorism. This is a country that is under an ongoing civil war right now. But, you know, this is one of the countries and the most recent country that the Trump administration has signed these so-called third country deportation deals with. You know, very little is known about these deals. They are tended to be shrouded in secrecy. Not a lot of it is made public. What we do know is that a significant amount of money, in fact, $85 million, was sent to the IOM, the UN Migration Agency's operations in the Central African Republic this year, on top of an additional $50 million to the CAR's humanitarian fund. And what we know, I mean, we were looking into this because we saw that there was the very first flight that was sent to the Central African Republic full of 18 migrants back in June. And so we had been following and tracking this flight, and we had been in touch with some of the migrants. These migrants are from all over the world. Some of them come from Afghanistan, from Iran, from Iraq, from Jordan. And over the months and weeks, we were speaking to these migrants. And, you know, they are in shock. They are living in a country which they have absolutely no ties to. Many of them have never set foot in Africa before, let alone the Central African Republic. Many of them did not know where they were going to until they stepped foot on the flight. In fact, one of the migrants told me that, you know, she was looking on the screen in front of her on the seat, and she saw the words Bangui, Central African Republic, and was desperately trying to figure out where that was and where it was that she was going to. And so now that they are there, many of them are living in fear. Many of them are stuck inside these apartment buildings, unable to go out. They are living in limbo because the Central African Republic has given them three-month visas in which they can stay, so very temporary. So they don't know what their situation is. And many of these migrants, in fact, the majority of them that we spoke to, have been given these court protection orders by U.S. judges, which means that they cannot be deported back to their home countries. So, for example, I spoke to a young Iranian pro-democracy activist who was very active in Iran several years ago. She said that she was threatened by the Islamic Revolutionary Guard and fled to the U.S. And after months and months of traveling and trekking through the Darien Gap and a lot of hardship, she arrived in the U.S. at the end of 2024, was granted this withdrawal of removal, which means that she could not be sent back to Iran for fear of persecution. But obviously the Trump administration has found a loophole around that and has instead sent her to the Central African Republic, where she's living an extremely uncertain life right now.
5: And Isabel, you mentioned that they have basically a three-month visa to be in the Central African Republic. Where are they expected to go after that? And did you have any communications with the U.S. Embassy in that country about their situation?
4: Well, that's a good question. I mean, I don't think anyone knows where they're supposed to go after that. We did not really get much of a response from the Central African Republic government. We don't know if they were aware that they would have to, you know, beyond just accepting these migrants for a temporary stay, whether they would actually have to try and come up with some form of solution. It seems that the IOM hasn't really been able to provide a solution for these migrants. It seems that the UNHCR hasn't really been able to provide a solution for them. As I said, many of them have won court protection orders, so they're absolutely terrified to go back to their home countries because they could face persecution, torture, or death. And there is a legitimate reason for many of them to fear exactly that. You know, when we reached out to the... Well, first, we went to the US embassy whilst we were in the country. They were not very forthcoming with us, and they told us to... They gave us a bit of a run around. We did eventually hear back from the US State Department, who, you know, said that all these people had gone through due process and had been deported under legitimate grounds, and that, you know, they do make deals with countries who are willing to help the US with their immigration priorities. And in fact, they do even use foreign assistance where necessary to establish these deals, which we took as a sort of tacit admission that, you know, this money, this $85 million and the $50 million that I mentioned could be tied to these deportations.
5: And briefly, do you think that that this effort by the Trump administration is meant to signal to other immigrants or migrants in the U.S. that they better head back to their own countries, or this will happen to them as well?
4: Well, yeah, I mean, it doesn't seem like the Trump administration is slowing down with their deportation efforts. And in fact, even just this weekend, there was another flight that was sent to the Central African Republic with what we understand to be over 40 migrants on board, many of them from Iran, some of them from Afghanistan. In fact, one of them, their family members had fought with the U.S. military in Afghanistan. And so it does seem like, you know, perhaps this is a warning, but perhaps, you know, this is also the Trump administration willing to do whatever it takes to try and meet their deportation goals.
0: And the woman you spoke to from Iran, particularly interesting given the latest breaking news, Isabel. Newly released emails show U.S. immigration officials worked with Tehran to deport more than 100 Iranians on three flights between September 2025 and January 2026. Now, she was deported later, the woman you have done pieces on, and her fear that if after 3 months she has to leave and if she's sent to Iran, she could be killed.
4: Yeah, I mean, you've got to remember, it wasn't so long ago. In fact, earlier this year, that, you know, Trump himself was encouraging protesters in Iran to go out and protest and to keep fighting, and that the help was on the way. You know, this particular individual that we spoke to in the Central African Republic, you know, she's in her early 30s. She told us that she was thrilled when the U.S. and Israel went to war with Iran, and that she celebrated the death of the Ayatollah and hoped that she could return to Iran safely. But that obviously hasn't been the case. And, you know, now she is stuck in a situation. She is absolutely terrified that she could be repatriated or even refouled back to Iran. She says she fears execution. We spoke to her uncle and her family members, who said that, you know, she could be killed. And it's a very legitimate fear if she was to return to Iran. So she's really stuck in this very difficult situation. I mean, obviously, holding an Iranian passport doesn't really buy you a free pass to many countries right now. And she's also scared that the circumstances could change. I mean, she says that she's living in fear. She's not really able to leave her apartment without, you know, help or without someone there with her. She says that the local police have been extorting her, including her, for cash every time she goes to the shops. This is something that the local authorities deny. And that she doesn't feel safe there as a woman, as an Iranian, but she really does not know where she can go or what her options are right now.
0: I want to bring Yael Shaker into the conversation, director, one of the directors at Refugees International and Third Country Deportation Watch co-lead. If you can talk about this database and what these bilateral agreements are, secret deals the U.S. has with other countries across Africa beyond the Central African Republic.
6: Yeah, thanks for having me. The U.S. has signed over 30 of these bilateral agreements, not made many of the terms transparent at all, used all the sort of carrots and sticks in the diplomatic toolbox to, you know, from tariffs to visa bans to economic investment to security and military aid to humanitarian aid to kind of get countries to agree to take third country nationals. And by the terms of the agreement, which are really boilerplate, you know, these countries say they'll accept these third country nationals. Usually, as Isabel was saying, they think that they're taking them temporarily. They agree there's some boilerplate language in these agreements that everybody will abide by their international obligations, not to send people back to harm, to abide by the UN Refugee Convention, to abide by the Convention Against Torture. But what we've seen is that the Trump administration, as Isabel was mentioning, is targeting for removal to these third countries people who have been found to be refugees in the United States and gotten these withholding of removal grants, saying that they would likely be persecuted or tortured if returned to their home countries. So the Trump administration is targeting them and people seeking asylum in the United States to send to these third countries, who then think that they are only responsible for holding them for a little while and can repatriate them. So what you're seeing with these deals is the Trump administration really targeting these very vulnerable populations for removal to countries that think that they can repatriate them. And by doing this is really attacking and undermining the entire

0: I really think this should be seen, and our website really shows this, that these agreements are sort of trying to institutionalize this attack on refugee protection, not only in the United States by depriving people of their day in court, of the right to seek asylum, of staying in the United States after they've been granted refugee protection. I'm coercing them, as was mentioned, into sort of leaving on their own because of the threat of being sent to these third countries, but also actually undermining international protection globally, because many of these countries who have also signed on to these treaties are just violating them too, keeping people arbitrarily detained and then repatriating to the very countries, to persecution in the very countries in which they fled.
1: We have 20 seconds. Can you talk about how many countries have these agreements with the United States? In Africa, in Latin America, and how many tens of thousands of immigrants have been sent to countries that are not their own?
0: So we know of 35 agreements. There may be more we don't know of yet. And over 22,000 people have been sent. And a lot of people have already had their cases canceled and have the threat hanging over them of being sent to these third countries.
1: Yael Shaker, I want to thank you for being with us, Director for the Americas and Europe at Refugees International, co-lead of the Third Country Deportation Watch Database. We'll link to it all. And thank you so much in London to Isabel Young, CNN International correspondent. We'll link to your report, How Trump is Secretly Deporting Migrants to Africa. Coming up, we look at Puerto Rico's escalating water crisis. Amidst a historic drought, Puerto Rico is rationing water. Back in 20 seconds.

0: Contra Todo, Against Everything, by the Puerto Rican singer and songwriter Ile, performing in our Democracy Now! Studio. This is Democracy Now!, democracynow.org. I'm Amy Goodman with Juan Gonzalez. In Puerto Rico, the month of July was the driest on record in more than 120 years, accompanied by record-breaking heat. Reservoirs are so low, the governors declared a state of emergency for more than two dozen cities and towns. Agricultural areas as well as cities are impacted. The Aqueduct and Sewer Authority implemented a water rationing schedule in early August where 180,000 households and businesses in San Juan and surrounding areas receive public water only every other 48 hours, complicating daily life for more than a half a million Puerto Ricans who are U.S. citizens. But the current water crisis in Puerto Rico is not an isolated event. Juan Carlos Davila filed this report from Puerto Rico.
1: Puerto Rico's water crisis is worsening, and this summer's record drought isn't the only reason why. In early August, the Water and Sewage Authority began rationing water services for residents of San Juan and surrounding areas due to the drought. But even before the drought was declared in July, communities in Loíza and San Juan were having water problems, and people depend on water trucks to meet their needs. This is Melody Arevalo, who runs a local restaurant in Loíza.
2: Well, the problems began 3 months ago. A day like today has been difficult because we had water needs since yesterday. And because of the chaos that's been happening around the country, our cistern was not filled yesterday. Today we had very little water and we had to dispatch the clients we already had here.
1: In some places, like Residencial Luis Lloren Torres, Puerto Rico's largest public housing project, the government has installed water cisterns to mitigate the crisis. This is Antonio Puruco Latimer, community leader and former Puerto Rican basketball player.
3: Our country should not be living this way. Public housing projects should not be having these types of cisterns in different areas to solve a situation. Because supposedly we live in a country where we shouldn't

0: have to be dealing with these kinds of water problems that have been created over time.
1: Not even a drop. Every time I open it, I grab it and say, oh my goodness, not even a little sound comes through.
2: Aida Luz Peña lives in a third floor apartment at Lloren Torres, but the water rarely reaches her on the third floor. And she needs to buy water bottles so she can cook, which strains her limited budget.
1: They've left us without water, yet we still get the bill. Charge us for what we actually use when the water is on.
2: Many Puerto Ricans understand that the ongoing water shortages and water rationing could have been prevented. According to estimates of Puerto Rico's Water and Sewage Authority, about 60% of water gets lost through pipes and other broken infrastructure. Hydrologist Amira Ode says the water rationing could have been prevented.
3: The amount of water that we lose through old broken pipes equals to 3 lakes. So while people are suffering scarcity, the government is talking about just mitigating the crisis right now. But they are still not talking about solving the crisis from the root, fixing the broken infrastructure.
2: We also spoke to community leader Erwin Gonzalez in San Juan.
4: This isn't a question of today or the day before yesterday, that you come and help by bringing us a small water tank. This is something that you could have been working on and repaired with anticipation years ago, government after government, you know. It has been 12 years of the same administration, and we haven't seen anything, absolutely anything, where Puerto Rico is progressing.
5: Sometimes they create the problem and the chaos so they can bring a solution. All these people from chaos, they make money. Water in Puerto Rico, it's so chaos. Who's making money? The people with the trucks who got to transport water. The people who are selling the blue big cisterna. Supermarkets, they got to sell water. So they making money. So from chaos, a lot of people make money, but the ones who suffer are the poor people.
2: Hydrologist Amira Ode says the government of Puerto Rico has to come up with a robust plan to address future droughts, a reality that is expected to only get worse with climate change.
3: Our government has ignored climate and environmental experts for decades, and this is just the result of what is happening. This drought and this rationing is not a surprise. The Caribbean is expected to have worse droughts. So we're gonna have more extreme temperatures. More heat means more evaporation of the water that we have in our lakes. Also, these droughts could last longer, bring even less rain. So we need to fix the infrastructure problem now to prepare for future crises and literally help save lives.
2: It seems calm here in Lake La Plata, a reservoir that supplies rural towns and other cities around the metropolitan area with water. But Domingo Nevarez, who fishes at this lake, says the water levels are dropping noticeably every day.
6: Como puedes notar, el embalse ha bajado.
7: As you can see, the reservoir levels have dropped dramatically. Where those trees are and that white border, where the cabins are, the water used to reach all the way there, and I've seen it steadily decreasing. Now I've noticed it dropping again in recent days because this area is damp, very damp.
2: If water levels in reservoirs like La Plata continue to drop, Puerto Rico's water crisis could get far worse, engulfing even more of the island.
8: Thanks so much to Juan Carlos Davila, with help from Camila Rodriguez and Rogelio Marzan, for that report. We are joined now from Puerto Rico by Juan Carlos Davila, filmmaker, journalist, finalist for the 8th Annual Library of Congress Levine Ken Burns Prize for Film. Congratulations for that, Juan Carlos.
9: Thank you.
8: Before we move on to the 10th anniversary, are you concerned that the problems, and the water shortage will be used as an argument for privatization.
9: Yeah, thanks, Amy. Yeah, definitely. I think that it has been a strategy that has been put forth before by the Puerto Rican government and those in the Puerto Rican government that respond to private interests and to corporations, that they use the crisis in a form to justify privatization. They use climate change and they use a very intentional form of not maintaining the infrastructure of the country in order for it to fail and, again, justify the privatization. We have seen this with the privatization of the electrical system, where the government, alongside the local corporate media, start putting out a narrative that the system, the electrical system, was not working properly because the government basically could not handle it. And what they did is that they started to put forward that the solution was the privatization. And LUMA started administrating the Electrical Power Authority of Puerto Rico since 2021, and nothing has improved. We continue having constant blackouts. We continue having power interruptions. So, so a privatization of the water system is not going to solve a problem either if we look at the precedents.
8: Also on Monday, Puerto Ricans marked 10 years since President Obama appointed the first members of the Fiscal Oversight Management Board to oversee the restructuring of debt of the island's finances. The Board of Overseers was created by the 2016 PROMESA law passed by the U.S. Congress. For many Puerto Ricans, the anti-democratic structure of the board imposed by the U.S. President and Congress highlights the quasi-colonial status of Puerto Rico, a territory where residents have no voting representation in Congress and can't vote for president. Puerto Ricans protested the continued existence of the board in San Juan Monday.
10: From the beginning, we told the people this law wouldn't bring anything good or positive. Exactly the opposite, that they would charge an illegal debt at the cost of our suffering, that they would abandon the people to pay the debt. Sadly, 10 years later, here we are. The essential services, water, power, education, public health, safety, every day they are worse.
8: For more on what 10 years of the Fiscal Control Board has meant for Puerto Rico, we're joined by Luis Valentin, an investigative reporter with the award-winning Center for Investigative Journalism in Puerto Rico, joining us also from San Juan. Luis, talk about the significance of this decade anniversary and what's happened.
11: So I would say that it's been 10 years ever since the passage of PROMESA. And even if La Junta, as we call it, has restructured some of the Puerto Rico's debt and has implemented fiscal discipline, the reality is that we still have no fully balanced budgets, and Puerto Rico has not regained access to credit markets as PROMESA states. So what has happened is that when it was supposed to be temporary, La Junta was supposed to be a temporary entity in Puerto Rico, it has become deeply embedded in the government and in the day-to-day operations of the government. At Centro de Periodismo Investigativo, we released a report last year that found that La Junta has identified at least 50 different actions that the government must undertake before they leave the island or they cease to exist. And this is a very expansive interpretation of what PROMESA states. It calls for four consecutive balanced budgets under modified accrual and the return to credit markets at affordable rates. But the board has decided to interpret this into a long list of actions, some of which could take a long time. So in the end, what we found is that even if La Junta says that they are trying to finish their mandate here in Puerto Rico and leave, their actions speak otherwise.
12: And Luis, I wanted to ask you, we were talking with Juan Carlos Davila earlier about the water situation. Could you talk about what the Oversight Board has been doing in terms of the Puerto Rico Aqueduct and Sewer Authority? Because most people don't realize that PRASA, which is what it's known as, was actually privatized years ago in the 90s. And that was such a failure by the French water company that took it over that it was then brought back under government control. And then it went bankrupt with all the other agencies of the government in the debt crisis. What is the position of PROMESA Board right now in terms of the water authority?
11: So yes, the water crisis predates PROMESA, right? Like, it's been years in the making of underinvestment by the Puerto Rico government in terms of infrastructure and maintenance. But the reality is that PRASA is under the board's oversight. They require them to submit budgets, a fiscal plan, that they can require implementation plans on the infrastructure work being conducted by PRASA. So in the end, this water crisis taking place right now in Puerto Rico, also La Junta bears some responsibility on it. It has restructured part of the PRASA's debt, but it was not done so in a full restructuring mode. It did not reduce the debt, and it, that pretty much crowds out resources that could be used to for infrastructure work. On the question on the privatization side of it, we have to remember what La Junta did with PREPA, the island's power.
8: We have 10 seconds, utility. Luis.
11: They moved for a full privatization. With respect to PRASA, they have not done so yet, but you could argue that within the
13: Native American Calling, a thought-provoking national conversation from a Native perspective, is sponsored by Red Wing Shoes in Carson City, located at 444 East William Street.
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15: Welcome to Native America Calling. I'm Sean Spruce. A new study about brain injuries in pro athletes is sending shockwaves through sports organizations at all levels. The research found evidence of a degenerative brain disease in a quarter of NFL players who died over a five-year period. Athletics officials in schools and recreation centers all over the country are left to determine what that might mean for young athletes squaring off in competitions all across the country. We'll hear from Native athletes and trainers about the growing connections between high-contact sports and brain injuries. That's next after the news.

0: This is National Native News. I'm Jill Freitas. A new health report has mixed news for Alaskans. The finding comes from the Health Alaskans program, a partnership between the State Department of Health and the Alaska Native Tribal Health Consortium. The Alaska Beacon highlighted some of the key takeaways from the research. Among them, chronic health problems like obesity and high blood pressure persist. Childhood vaccinations continue to lag. Over the last decade, infant mortality rates have shown no improvement, with markedly higher rates among Alaskan natives. Also, the state's life expectancy remains unchanged. But the report points to some encouraging trends, particularly for younger Alaskans. The statewide assessment found a significant increase in prenatal care. High school graduation rates are up, and the long-standing graduation gap among Alaska Native students has narrowed. The report says this is important because education is linked to better health. It also found that Alaska teens are less likely today to be exposed to secondhand tobacco smoke, a trend the report links to tobacco-free zones and other policies. Also, drug overdose rates appear to be leveling off. The research found that more Alaska-grown food has become easier to find, while better access to trail support exercise and traditional subsistence practices. There are some troubling developments on the horizon. Climate change has affected fish runs and the availability of wild foods important to the diet of rural Alaskans. Environmental changes have also increased the risk of new diseases, while wildfire smoke poses health hazards in some parts of the state. The FBI is increasing rewards for information in cases involving missing and murdered Indigenous people and relatives in North Dakota and nationwide. Judith Ruiz Branch reports.
1: The FBI is increasing rewards for information in cases involving missing and murdered Indigenous people in North Dakota and nationwide. Indigenous leaders believe the move can bring much-needed visibility to families whose cases too often go overlooked. Brandon Beatty with the Indigenous Association in Fargo says renewed attention and financial rewards can signal that these cases matter and potentially generate information to help solve them. But he says Indigenous communities need more than a search party after someone goes missing or is killed.
2: We're left very vulnerable due to a lot of systemic and intergenerational reasons. So the bottom line is addressing some of that vulnerability in our community overall would help us go further up the river so we're not always pulling people out of the river.
1: 40% of North Dakota's missing population is Indigenous. As part of the Voices Not Forgotten initiative, FBI officials have set a minimum $25,000 reward for help with cracking dozens of nationwide cases. Beatty believes the level of attention a case receives can come down to whether a victim is viewed as worthy.
2: They're still people and they're still deserving of care and support in our community and from our organizations and our institutions that are here to keep us safe. And so I just think we really need to focus more on why are there so many murdered and missing Indigenous people in our country?
1: FBI data shows nearly 10,000 American Indian and Alaska Native individuals were reported missing nationwide in 2025. Beatty says informal networks in the Fargo-Moorhead area mobilize and organize searches for local families who are impacted. But those efforts can be limited by a lack of resources and formal support. Beatty says increased rewards and investigative resources are important, but preventing these cases in the first place requires sustained investment in the safety and stability of Indigenous communities. For Prairie News Service, I'm Judith Ruiz Branch. 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
0: And I'm Jill Freitas.

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1: Hear that? 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
2: Skugdash. 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
3: This is Native America Calling. I'm Sean Spruce. A new study sheds a better light on the prevalence of a debilitating brain disease among athletes. While the study zeroes in on pro football players, it has implications about the safety of everyone who regularly participates in high-contact sports. Athletic trainers play an important role in maintaining safety in youth sports such as football. They are the first line of defense for recognizing risks associated with concussions and other head injuries. Today on our show, we'll get a better understanding of the research that was just released. We'll also get ideas for how it might play out going forward and awareness of the long-term effects of contact sports on young athletes. Listeners, as always, can join the show with comments or questions by calling 1-800-996-2848. That is also 1-800-99-NATIVE. Tell us, what do you think about the safety of youth sports? You can also leave a comment on our website, NativeAmericaCalling.com, and any of our social media pages such as Facebook and Instagram. Joining us now on Zoom from Charlestown, Massachusetts, is Charlotte Luster. She is the Research Program Director of the HealthSpan Lab at Mass General Brigham. Charlotte, hello, and welcome to Native America Calling.
4: Thank you for having me.
3: Joining us from Spokane, Washington, we have Levi Horn. He is a former NFL player, a motivational speaker, and a mental performance coach. He is Northern Cheyenne. He's been on the show before. Hello, Levi, and welcome back.
5: Right. Esquikwas. Hello. Good morning.
3: Joining us from Ignacio, Colorado, we have Alisa Fredericks Tafoya. She is an athletic trainer for the Ignacio School District, and she is Hopi. She's been on the show before as well. Good morning, Alisa. Good to have you back. And we have one more guest who's joining us on Zoom from the Rocky Boy Reservation in Montana, John Sunchild. He is also an athletic trainer, and he is the cultural coordinator at the Miyo Youth Center at the Rocky Boy Health Center, and he is Chippewa Cree. Good morning, John. You've been on the show. Welcome back.
6: Miyogeek Sepaya. Good morning, everybody. Happy to be back and provide some insight.
3: Great to have you, John, along with our other guests. And Charlotte, I want to begin with you because you are a researcher in this study linking CTE to approximately 1 in 4 NFL players. How does that finding align with what was already known about the prevalence of this degenerative brain disease?
4: Yeah, that's a good question. So we had only previously looked at it within brain bank cohorts, so among individuals who had donated their brains to be studied. And we knew that when we studied NFL players in those settings, that they consistently demonstrated prevalences of CTE anywhere from 90 to 99%. So extremely prevalent among those who choose to donate their brains for research. But there are inherent factors that go into the decision to donate one brain. And part of that is concern over symptoms. So we wanted to look at this in a fully enumerated cohort that included all former NFL players who had died to get a better picture of what the possible prevalence range is among all NFL players who died.
3: Okay. And Charlotte, just to confirm, CTE can only be diagnosed by actually taking samples from the brain of somebody who's already passed away, right? It can't be diagnosed in someone who's still alive.
4: Yes, that's correct. At this time, it can only be definitively diagnosed after brain donation.
3: Okay. All right. Now we call it a disease, but this is not a condition connected to a virus or maybe a bacteria that enters the body. Is there only one possible cause for CTE? Repeated blows to the head.
4: Yeah, so that's a good question. An instructive way to look at this is by looking at prevalences of CTE in the general population, which are consistently below 1%. And so it's really thought that sustaining repetitive head impacts over many years is the primary driver of this pathology. But what we're still understanding is, two individuals who sustain the same exposure, or for example, play football for the same amount of time, one may develop CTE and one may not, or one may have more severe symptoms than the other. And I think those are factors that may be outside of the exposure that they get that may also influence the disease.
3: Are there any indicators or any theories as to why two players who could maybe play the same amount of time and experience similar activity on the field might not necessarily get CTE at the same rate or in the same severity or even get it at all?
4: Yeah, so that's a great question, one that we have not figured out yet, but are working hard to better elucidate because that will be very important going forward.
3: Okay, now the conclusion that 25% of your test subjects show signs of CTE, probably on the low side, what leads you and your peers on this study to think that number could be higher, maybe even much higher?
4: Yeah, so that's a good question. I think first and foremost, how we designed the study is that we were able to identify all 878 former players who died between 2016 and 2021. And of those, 235 of them, or about 27%, donated their brains. And among those who donated their brains, 91% of them were found to have CTE. However, as I discussed before, you can't confidently extrapolate that all NFL player, that number applies to all NFL players, or 91% of all NFL players died with CTE. And so we derived the most conservative assumption where the 643 NFL players whose brains were not studied, we assumed they all of them did not have CTE. And under that assumption, one in four, or about 24.5% of all former NFL players had CTE at death.
3: Okay, Charlotte, thank you for clarifying there. Now, how does this study change the previous understanding of CTE and its prevalence in contact sports?
4: Yeah, I think it's an important step in the right direction of understanding how prevalent this disease is in professional athletes, and will help us work down to, lower levels of play like college and high school and youth. And I think it emphasizes yet again that CTE is a serious public health concern among former players that should, encourage more research and more resources for affected players and their families.
3: Charlotte, are there other aspects of the study that we should know about? Any other methods, so maybe the methodology or maybe other risk factors or anything else we need to consider?
4: Yeah, so we also found that the most severe stage of CTE, stage four, was strongly associated with dementia. And this is really important because there's been substantial debate about how CTE relates to clinical symptoms during life. And in our study, 60% of donors with CTE had dementia, and the likelihood of dementia was particularly high among those with the most severe CTE.
3: Okay. Charlotte, this study is getting a lot of public attention. There have been other studies. It's definitely a hot topic, and especially with how popular football is and other contact sports in this country. And I know when CTE was first discovered, there was a lot of pushback from people associated with the sport of football and fans as well. How about now? What are you and your colleagues experiencing? Is there pushback, or are people being more cognizant and aware of just what this disease really means?
4: Yeah, that's a great question. I think we've come really far in the past almost, I think, 18 years at this point. And I think there is a lot more openness to changes in rules and changes to the game that, you know, reduce the amount of repetitive head impact exposure that individuals are getting, not only among NFL players, but also all levels of play. And I think naturally over time, we've, you know, over the past 16 years have learned a lot more about CTE, which has helped others, you know, remain more open to understanding this disease and accepting it. But I think there, you know, still remains some level of pushback to our research and CTE in general.
3: Okay. What's next for your research? And I'm also interested in knowing if there maybe possibly could be genetic markers that play a role in CTE.
4: Yeah. So great question. I think, you know, one of the biggest areas of research that we, you know, want to examine next is the impact on, you know, younger generations of athletes and also athletes at lower levels of play. You know, 92% of American football players stop in high school. And, you know, we're incredibly interested in understanding this disease and the, you know, long-term effects in those populations as well. And I think, I think that will be incredibly critical going forward.
3: Okay. Charlotte, thank you so much for kicking off our conversation here today on Native America Calling. Really, really helpful insights. We're going to take a short break. We're going to come back, and we will speak with a former NFL player, Levi Horn, who is joining us from Spokane, Washington. He's been on the show many times, and he's a very popular figure across Indian country, provides clinics, and does a lot of outreach with youth. So stay with us. We'll be right back. And for those of you who would like to join the conversation, give us a call. 1-800-996-2848. Let us know your thoughts on youth sports and potential risks from high contact. The summer heat wave that set records across the country is now spilling over into early September in many places. Tribes, health officials, and urban centers are trying to respond as residents are exposed to what are sometimes dangerous temperatures. And experts warn this is a recurring problem. We'll hear more on the next Native America Calling.
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0: Thank you for tuning in today to Native America Calling. I'm Sean Spruce. We're speaking with Native trainers, athletes, and researchers about the growing awareness of brain injuries from contact sports. Have you ever suffered a concussion or a brain injury while playing sports? What are your thoughts on what can be done to make youth sports safer? Our number to share a comment or ask a question is 1-800-996-2848. Let's get some calls going. I want to hear from some listeners. Maybe you have a daughter or a son or a child who's involved in youth sports. Maybe they play football, or maybe they're into boxing or something like that. Or maybe you yourself played a lot of youth sports, and you can add to our discussion. Again, the number 1-800-996-2848. We have Levi Horn on the line in Spokane, Washington, former NFL player and a motivational speaker. And Levi, you've suffered from effects of playing pro football. What can you share with our listeners about your experience?
1: Well, very honored to be talking about this and being able to represent our Native population in the NFL and professional sports. But this one really hits home. So I'd probably say about this past 6 years, my mental health has been declining. And me, my background is addiction counseling, so I know these coping skills. I know what to do to be healthy. And as hard as I tried to fight it, Sean, I couldn't. And then it got to the point this last year where I ended up losing a job. My depression was 10 out of 10. My anxiety was 10 out of 10. You know, there was times where I would sleep for 12 hours a day. Suicidal ideation was creeping in my mind. Luckily, I have an amazing wife, amazing family that kept me going. Just keep asking why, going to counselors, going to doctors, saying, you know, I'm having these headaches. Hey, I'm my brain fatigue. So after everything got boiled down, you know, me and my wife, it was very strenuous on our relationship. And I go, okay, I'm going to go to a neurologist. But as a counselor, as an athlete, I was very scared. As a husband, as a father, I go, how much is this going to cost me? All these different things, you know, that kind of gave me excuses not to go. I can do this. I know how to cope. I teach people how to cope. So I went to a neurologist, and I found out I had midbrain damage. My eyes, he did it with my eyes, and he goes, we scan our eyes left to right about 200,000 times. Levi, you're doing it about 300,000 times to 500,000 times a day, and that's why you're exhausted. That's why you're fatigued. That came with the irritability, and I just tried to go to work every day, hold on so nobody noticed it, and I'd just go home, and I would kind of just break down. But after my Sakat therapy, and I did transcranial magnetic stimulation, they put a magnet to your brain, and it rewires your brain. I've been able to get back up. I'm working. I started my own business, and life is a lot better, Sean, and I'm just very blessed to be where I'm at today.
0: I'm really glad to hear that, Levi. Really, really happy that you're feeling a lot better. I do need to ask you, though, do you suspect that you suffer from CTE?
1: So my neurologist, he goes, yes. He goes, this is from football. This is from playing football. There's nothing else it can be from. So he said where my neuroplasticity, that's where it kind of gets rated into, as he explained it to me. He goes, your neuroplasticity is good. We got a good shot at your brain bouncing back from this. And so he goes, you know, on his scale, he goes, this is where CTE lives. And he goes, this is where you live. He goes, I wish all athletes, when they were experiencing these types of symptoms, would go see a neurologist, because we would be able to, save lives. And that's why I'm very honest and open about my journey.
0: Okay. Levi, when you read this study, this new study that came out, we're talking about the conclusion that a quarter of pro football players show signs of trauma. Did that surprise you?
1: Oh, not at all. It's a violent sport. We can, you know, especially when I was playing, it was even more violent. And we did, you know, we had more practices with shoulder pads and stuff like that. But even when you have a bunch of professionals at that high level, whether you have pads on, whether you have shells on or no pads, we're still going. We're still trying to make that team every day. So it's very hard to sit there and say, professional athletes, slow it down. Because the only way to get ready for football is to practice and play football like you would. So it's very tough, because if you sit there and you slow everything down and then you get into a fast, when you get into a game day situations, that also impacts safety.
0: Levi, have things changed in both college football and the NFL since your playing days? Is there more awareness and more safety precaution?
1: I believe so. On my Facebook, I got a video of me just getting rocked, and I grabbed somebody's helmet and I threw his helmet off, and you can tell I just went backwards. Nothing changed, no trainers ran out there. Nobody asked if I was okay. Now you see that very constantly. If somebody notices, somebody getting hit or somebody freezing up like that, you very often see trainers running out there. So I definitely believe it's, changed a lot, and getting it to those, those players like me that was like, I'm just going to go through it. You know, that's what we were coached to do. So I definitely believe that that's changed.
0: Okay. I want to ask you about your career. You were a standout offensive tackle at the University of Montana, go Grizzlies. And then you played on the Chicago Bears from 2010 to 2011. Levi, if this study had come out during your career, do you think it would have affected your decision to play football?
1: No. And after the NFL, I went to the CFL, I went Arena Football League, because that's all I knew how to do. You know, I knew how to play football. Jumping back out there, getting a job that's going to take care of the family is tough. And I did that my whole entire life. It brought mentors into my – if I didn't have football, I wouldn't be sitting here at, the Spokane Public Schools where I work right now. I wouldn't be a mental performance coach without those mentors making those good decisions. So football definitely impacted me, my mental health, my brain, but – I wouldn't be here if it wasn't for football. So it's kind of a catch-22 there.
0: All right, let's go to the phones. Glenn is listening today in Jemez Springs, New Mexico on KUNM Radio. Hi, Glenn. Thanks for calling
2: in. Hi, John. Thanks for having this program. I just wanted to share how I had a brain concussion my first year of playing football in Denver. And I couldn't recognize anybody other than my coach and my brother, and that was very scary. I was put in the hospital for observation overnight. I came out my next year as a sophomore. I intercepted a ball, and I stood there, and I thought, which direction do I go with this? And so the rest of my years in high school, they would never let me play into the fourth quarter. They always took me out after the third quarter. And now as an 82-year-old, I'm having vertigo occasionally, and I'm just kind of curious, is there any kind of connection between something many years ago and now with vertigo? So those are my comments. Thanks for having this program.
0: Yeah, you bet, Glenn. Always enjoy it when you call into the show. Levi, we just heard from that caller, Glenn, having suffered a concussion as a young player, ninth grader, junior high, or early high school. I never played football, but I sure have a lot of friends who played football. And it just seems like everybody sooner or later gets a concussion in that sport. How many times did you suffer a concussion throughout your career?
1: And I'm going to tell you right now, Sean, I was pretty tough. Like, I had pretty high pain tolerance, and technically I would do everything that I was coached to do. But there was three times where there was just blindside blocks that were legal back then. They were legal, but definitely where my lights went out. But the constant repetition of me hitting people as hard as I can, using my head, that's really what I think it comes down to, is those mini concussions over and over again, practicing for hours at a time. And when I came public out with on my Facebook about this, I had about six other professional athletes call me up and say, yep, around 40 years old is when, my brain started to, go down on me too. So, it was pretty common later in life after this repetition of head trauma.
0: Okay. What are your thoughts on just reevaluating the safety of contact sports like football? High school level, college level, even the youth level, the Pop Warner leagues and such.
1: Yeah, I think right now I know our district, our state is very, if somebody's possibly, has a concussion, I'm not like my old school coaches were saying, hey, just tough it out. No, we're going over there to the trainer because that's going to be my job. All right. And I don't think it was really like that back in the day. Your job was to win. But now I think really it's trying to, for the most part, making sure our players are safe, because we sit there and see how detrimental it is to our players in life. And that's not worth a win.
0: And for someone listening to the show right now, maybe a parent, maybe a grandparent, and they've got a child who maybe is just getting started playing football or wants to play football, and they're thinking, geez, but I don't know about some of these issues here, these health issues that could come about from playing a contact sport like football. What's your message to someone like that, Levi?
1: Football changed my life. Football is the reason why I'm here today, and I've had so many opportunities to get myself out of intergenerational trauma, believe in myself. It is still an amazing sport. Do we have to have our kids play at 9 years old? My kid's not going to play at 9 years old. There's so many different other things. You know, there's 7-on-7 leagues. There's physical, personal training. There's so many other things that we can do, and that's what I've chosen to do. If my son wants to play football when it comes to high school, he will have the opportunity to play in high school. If he is hurt, if your player's hurt, just listening to that, going there, doing the extra step, go to a neurologist. Being able to do those things is what needs to. Listening to the symptoms is what needs to. But I still think football is very special. I still coach football. I'm still very thankful for Creator giving me the chance to play in the NFL and represent Northern Cheyenne and all indigenous people everywhere. And, you know, I have another opportunity to represent for indigenous mental health now. And, that's what I do.
0: Yeah, and Levi, you know, you are a legend across Indian Country, and you have given back so much, and you just continue to make us all proud. So thanks for joining us and just sharing your story again.
1: All righty. And I just started up a new business, levihorn.com, or hit me up on Facebook. I would love to sit there and really bring the mental edge part to our athletes. I'm going to be working with all of the Oklahoma Sequoia High School students. So that's going to be awesome kicking this off. So, get a hold of me on Levi Horn on Facebook, LeviHorn79 on Instagram. I would love to work with your athlete.
0: Thank you, Levi. Let's talk to an athletic trainer now. We have Alisa Fredericks-Tafoya on the line in Ignacio, Colorado, athletic trainer for the Ignacio School District. And Alisa, this latest CTE study, like we said, it's getting a lot of attention. How does it influence your view of how families approach participation in youth contact sports?
3: Well, I'm a parent myself to 3 boys, so it's something that, you know, I keep on the back of my mind as they get older and decide on what sports they want to participate in. And I also teach an intro to health professions class, and we actually watched a couple films about the CTE situation, and I was just really interested to just get feedback from my students about what they thought about, you know, the movie, and kind of just general thoughts about concussions as well. And it was very interesting to hear their feedback.
0: Now, you've been an athletic trainer for about 20 years. What kind of observations have you made about youth sports during that time? How have they changed, maybe evolved? Are they safer? What's your thought?
3: I would say within the last 20 years, I think a lot of it is you're starting to see a lot of participation at the younger age, like with the youth organization level. We tend to see a lot of specialization in sports, not just football, but with just other sports in general, like in basketball, volleyball, because I think there's a belief from parents and guardians that if they start at a younger level, that there's a more potential for them to reach the more elite levels like college and professional.
0: What types of changes are there or are being made or are being implemented to adjust for these types of injuries? Because I think one of the things that just seems so scary about it is the way they might not show up for many years, and even then they can be really hard to diagnose.
3: Yeah, so over the last several years, a lot of emphasis have been to coaches, parents, athletes, and individuals like myself. A lot of emphasis has gone into education of signs and symptoms of concussions, having a more awareness about, you know, why it's so significant that students and athletes report symptoms to medical professionals, so that way we can identify them at the early stages. And that a big thing is a change in attitude, especially amongst coaches and parents, that we're trying to move away from the notation that, you know, oh, they just got their bell rung. It's something that, you know, you got to push through. And we're really trying to emphasize to parents, like, hey, you know what, you know, our students are hurt, and we want to make sure that they're taken care of. And sometimes, and especially with, in regards to concussion, it takes time. And the other part is we even rely on a lot of the athletes to report their symptoms to us, because sometimes we can't see what we would call the easy signs and symptoms, like the dizziness, the grabbing of the head. You know, a lot of it does still rely on the athlete saying, like, hey, you know what, I have a headache that hasn't gone away. I feel kind of like nauseous to my stomach, and I don't know why. I was fine before, and it was just started after the game. So there's a lot of complex situations that go into monitoring this.
0: Is it ever challenging to get athletes to talk about that and to share when they're maybe not feeling right? Because, you know, I played sports all through high school, and I can remember playing with injuries, not head injuries, but other types of injuries, and just not wanting to say anything because I didn't want to get benched.
3: Yeah, I think a lot of it kind of just boils down to whatever your athlete culture is, especially in regards to your coaches, you know, what are they trying to teach our kids? You know, I think at the high school and youth levels, we're trying to teach them life skills in terms of, like, camaraderie, you know, persevering through adversity and things like that. But a lot of it is, you know, getting the athletes to understand that, you know, being hurt, it means you're hurt. And that you need to report it to, you know, your coaches and other, even your parents, because we want to make sure that you get the care that you need so you can heal. Because at the end of the day, it is a game. And, you know, as much as we like to win, it's a game, and we want everyone to walk away at the end of those games.
0: Alisa Fredericks-Tafoya, athletic trainer for the Ignacio School District in Southern Colorado. We're going to take a short break. We'll come back. We'll talk more with Alisa. And we'll also talk with another athletic trainer up in Rocky Boy, Montana, John Sunchild. So stay with us, and let's get some more calls going. We heard from Glenn earlier in Jemez Springs, New Mexico. You could be our next caller. Share your experience maybe with contact youth sports, or any other thoughts you might have with regard to the risks of potential brain injury. Give us a call, 1-800-99-NATIVE.
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0: We are glad you're with us today on Native America Calling. I'm Sean Spruce, and we're continuing now with our conversation about brain injuries in athletes. 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And again, phone lines are open for listeners who would like to join the conversation. 1-800-996-2848, the number to call. Again, 1-800-996-2848. We're talking right now with Alisa Fredericks Tafoya, athletic trainer for the Ignacio School District. And Alisa, you've known athletes who've sustained serious head injuries, and one person who even died from an injury. What are the eye-opening experiences for you about some of these more dangerous elements of high-contact sports?
1: I think the biggest realization with that is that it can happen to anyone at any time, anywhere, at any level. I think for whatever reason, just because we're, you know, especially if you're playing on the reservation, it's even more eye-opening because a lot of our people don't have access to emergency services like EMTs at the drop of a hat, and getting much required healthcare, emergency care can often take hours, especially if you're in a very, very rural area. Like on my reservation, the nearest trauma center is located in Flagstaff, which is a like two-hour drive from via car. And so it's just, again, just realizing that these catastrophic events can happen to anyone.
0: Okay, thank you. Let's talk with John Sunchild now. He's up in Rocky Boy, Montana, and he's also an athletic trainer and a cultural coordinator. And John, you evaluate injuries. How do you determine when an athlete is ready to get back on the field after a sustaining, you know, a hard blow to the head? Are there symptoms or specific behaviors that you're looking for?
2: Hey, again, good morning. Thanks for having me. But as far as the evaluative process, there are a lot of different tools that are kind of at your disposal nowadays. Most general tool is the SCAT, it's called. So there's been many editions of it, but SCAT 5, SCAT 6, it's a sports concussion assessment tool. So it kind of takes them through, you know, a portion of general history. Then it also goes into

0: the I have a 6-step return to play process. So they ran through pretty much everything physically, but we also monitor symptoms, and they're also reassessed within that sports concussion assessment tool at each, you know, little plateau in there, just to make sure that they're okay to return to sport.
1: All right, John, I'm looking online at some details on the SCAT test, and it can be used right there on the sideline to make a decision. What do you do when the SCAT test is performed and you don't think this athlete is ready to go back on the field? Do you pull them out of the game? Do you send them to the hospital? Do you take them to the locker room? What's the procedure?
0: Usually if I suspect something, and, you know, I had a pretty good, I guess, clinical skills enough to really know when to do that, I usually will kind of pull them to the side, either on the sideline or we go back to the locker room. I'll administer the test. And then beyond that, if it's warranted, you know what I mean, I'll connect with either family members that are there, parents. We're lucky enough in Rocky Boy to have our own EMS system, and one of the major hospitals, our south of us in Great Falls, but we also have a hospital system in Havre, which is about 25 minutes north of us. So kind of connecting, you know, the dots there from a well-rounded perspective. That's when I'll, you know, kind of connect everybody in those instances there and then make the best decision for the kid. But, yeah, there are times definitely where it's, you know, just because we're so rural still, even though we have a little more access than maybe down, you know, in New Mexico, Arizona, that it's just not specialized enough care. There's been times where, you know, I've sent a kid who has had one of the terms that I can think of is a retrograde amnesia. So it pretty much means you can't remember anything backwards as far as up to the hit, and that I've sent them, you know, just for a second opinion. The grandparents were, you know, wanting to make sure that the kid was okay. He comes in Monday coming from Havre, an ER visit that lasted till three in the morning, that, hey, they said I don't have an athlete or a concussion so I can play. It's like, no, you had a concussion, so not sure what they saw, but So there's different times like that where you just really have to, you know, be a very good clinician and connect the dots yourself and definitely do the follow-up on the back end.
1: Sounds like that, and also there are times it sounds like you really have to stand your ground and do what you know is best for the athlete. Thanks, John. Let's go to the phones. We have a couple of callers. First up is Bob, who is listening in Lake Leelanau, Michigan, on Interlochen Public Radio. Hi, Bob. You're on the air. All right, we'll circle back around. Maybe we can get Bob reconnected. We have another caller on the line. This is Ann, a KUNM listener in Albuquerque, New Mexico. Hi, Ann. You're on.
2: Oh, thank you very much. It's a pleasure to be with you. I was a teacher in Thoreau, New Mexico, which is on the Navajo Nation. I just retired, and I had the privilege to be the strength coach for the Thoreau High School football team. Go Hawks! Four-time district champions. We also had a very low rate of injury because of the things that we did in yoga, and we asked students to do at home. One of the most important things about stretching muscles that are not normally stretched when you play football is you teach the muscle memory of pain. And once they feel that pain, then you don't get the reaction to it. So that helped greatly with our lack of injury. Now, another thing that's really important that I stressed with our student athletes, our football players, and that's ninth all the way through 12th grade, is they had homework every single day. And that was

0: brush your teeth on one foot. Brushing your teeth on one foot. You brush your teeth on your right foot in the morning and your left foot in the afternoon. And what happens is you're so busy brushing your teeth, you strengthen your balance in each one of your ankles. And the stronger your legs and your ankles and your feet are, the less you fall down. And the less you fall down, the less you have concussions.
1: Okay. And thank you for calling. I really appreciate it. You know what? I'm going to try that tonight and tomorrow morning as well. I'm going to brush my teeth on one foot. I don't play football, but it sounds like just a good life practice anyway. So appreciate that caller, Ann in Albuquerque, New Mexico. Let's go back to Bob in Lake Leelanau, Michigan. Hi, Bob. You're on the air again.
2: Thanks for having me.
1: You bet, Bob. What's your comment?
2: I found it interesting that your guest mentioned, you said, hey, if you had to do it over again, would you do anything different? And then talking about the suicidal thoughts and all of these things. And then he said, no, I wouldn't do anything different. You know, and I think for my case, I played a lot of hockey when I was a kid and got my bell rung a few times. And years later, I had a little skateboarding accident where I hit my head. I fell backward on the concrete. And my last skating board adventure, by the way, but that same time that I fell off the skateboard and hit my head, I had the same exact feeling when a guy cross-checked me in the head with a stick in hockey one time. And both of those times, I got really numb and felt the out-of-body experience, everything going on around me. Well, that lasted for a little while. I started getting headaches after that. I never made the connection between it. I should have, or something. But the whole idea back then, I mentioned earlier, is win-win-win. And I remember a coach telling me, don't sit there, you know, with your head down, get back out there. And I was like, did he really say that? Am I even here right now? I was kind of in a daze, and I went back out there and tried to play and was getting, you know, barked at. So I guess what I'm trying to say with all of that is, number one, once your brain gets jumbled up like that, I don't know if there's anything to repair that. And the second thing is the coaches and the guys that run these operations, whether it's with kids or adults,
1: All right. Thank you for calling in there. That was Bob tuning in on Interlochen Radio in Michigan. And John Sunchild, I want to go back to you because we had talked earlier a little bit on this show about how specialized youth sports have become and kids are encouraged to focus on one sport as opposed to multiple sports. And that's happening earlier and earlier in their sports experiences. And also training can be very sports specific. Do you see any problems with just that, that emphasis that we place on a lot of youth sports right now and just the rigor and the seriousness of it all in so many families and schools and communities as well?
3: Usually, you know, the best recommendation from, you know, any, you know, sports medicine perspective would be you need well-rounded athletes at all levels, and that necessarily doesn't include just really specialization in one sport. I mean, it's really good to test kids, continue to challenge them in different ways. So, you know, I may be a basketball player, that's, you know, my best sport, but, you know, who's to say that's the best for me? You know, a lot of kids do have success with it, but at the same time, you know, having a track and field background, that does help with your longevity, with movement in basketball, playing football, that really helps with your durability. And, you know, there's similar things that are consistent there. Even as far as to go as like powwow dancing, you know, that does involve a lot of balance, a lot of coordination, a lot of timing. So there's different things here that you don't really, that you really need to connect the dots. And you, the other thing about specialization too, is that, let's say it is football. Playing more and more football, obviously, that does increase your risk for concussion, right? Different things like that. Or if your overuse injuries is what I would call them in basketball. You know, you're putting your body in the same situation over and over. So that's kind of my stance and a lot of people's stance on that.
1: Thanks, John. Alisa, I want to go back to you as we begin to wind down the show and talk about just the field of athletic training, specifically Native people who've chosen this career, such as yourself. Is it a growing field, and are schools investing more in recruiting and in hiring trainers?
4: I would say just my own personal experience going through college, you know, back in the early 2000s to now, is that the number of healthcare professionals going into not only athletic training, but sports medicine is growing. We've found that there's so much interest from students, from reservations all across the country and in Canada, that want to pursue this profession. And so we created a network to try and connect them with various healthcare professionals to help them continue their dream, so that way they can go back to their respective communities and fill those healthcare gaps. Because we all know that, especially if you grow up in a rural area, that it's hard to recruit healthcare professionals to man those the services that we need, unless you're from that area, just because, you know, we know our people, we know the language, we know the culture, and we know the mindset that it takes to keep our people healthy.
1: John, how about you? Do you see opportunities right now for Native folks who are interested in being athletic trainers and just, again, underscoring the importance of what people like you do?
3: I could echo a lot what Elisa said. There are a lot more and more people in the profession. There has been a lot of growth. So you take something that's, you know, relatively new. You know, I think I might get grilled on this one, but the NATA has been around since the 70s or late 60s. So, and that's the National Athletic Training Association. So it's kind of still, you know, in a lot of ways a relatively new profession, but there are things that have been good as far as advancing the profession. Like most athletic training, education wise is a master's degree now, and there are doctoral routes that have kind of been more and more widely available, especially on reservations though, and connecting the dots around, you know, a lot of kids, like, because you build a lot of connections with a lot of these kids, and you know, a lot of times that's my biggest strength as an athletic trainer, you know. Clinical skills beyond that, you know, is building connection with these kids. And that's where the exposure lies, even in the professional way. So I've got kids, you know, that have been with me for the past 4 to 5 years. And now, you know, happens more than not now. They're like, well, what do you want to do when you get out of high school? Well, I want to do what you do. And then, so the seed's kind of already been planted. It's just kind of getting the exposure, one of the things that.
1: All right. John, I'm sorry. We're out of time. We're going to have to wrap up. I do apologize, but I do want to thank all of our guests, John Sunchild, Alisa Fredericks, Tafoya, Charlotte Luster, and also Levi Horn. We'll be back again tomorrow with a look at the lingering record-breaking hot weather this summer and how people are adjusting to persistently increasing temperatures. I'm Sean Spruce. Enjoy the rest of your day.
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0: We finally got Sean a nickname.
2: Thank you, Jessica. You saved my bacon on my last show before school starts.
0: Tonight, we finally arrived at the movie that we've been building toward all month, Superman, the movie. Last Thursday, we took C5 outdoors to Brewery Arts Center's quad for a beautiful night under the stars with Christopher Reeve, Margot Kidder, Gene Hackman, Marlon Brando, and all of you who came out to join us. Tonight, we'll recap that screening and wrap up our journey through the history of the superhero film, which also brings us to the end of Chapter 2 in our History of the Summer Blockbuster series. But before we put on the cape, we have some special guests joining us in the studio for a few minutes tonight. Please join me in welcoming Warren Shader and Danielle Pearson from the Proscenium Players, Inc., who have some upcoming productions to tell us about. Welcome so much, Warren and Danielle.
4: Thank you so much for having us.
0: So first off, give us the rundown. What does PPI have coming up next?
4: Well, so we have a show coming up next weekend, which is called The Guys. We'll be talking about that here in a second. And then in October, we have a Prescription Murder, and for us older folk, that is the first appearance of the great Detective Columbo.
0: All right.
4: Yeah. Oh, and then after
2: I
4: that,
2: knew that sounded familiar.
4: Yeah, exactly. It's the first appearance of Columbo. It's actually what they based the TV series off of. And then in November, we have A Christmas Carol, a little bit of a twist on Christmas Carol, where Scrooge is actually an owner of a speakeasy, but it's the same story that we're all used to.
0: And very fun, very fun. We all love the Christmas Carol around here. Jessica was just in a production of the Christmas Carol last Christmas at Reno Little Theater.
1: I was.
0: So tell us a little bit more about The Guys. That's your upcoming one.
4: Yeah, so The Guys is a, I don't want to call it a 9/11 tribute, but it is about 9/11. We're approaching the 25th anniversary of the happenings of 9/11. And The Guys is a two-person play. It's about a fire chief captain called Nick, who's played by Ken McIntyre. And basically, he's writing, this is going to, like I said before, it's going to bring the room down a little bit. He's having troubles writing eulogies about eight men that he lost during the events of 9/11. So he goes to a writer called Joan, who's played by Danielle. Say hi, Danielle.
1: Hi.
0: Well, what I love about this and why you're talking about it here on our show tonight is, you know, we've been talking about heroes all month long, but this is a story about the real heroes.
4: Yes.
0: Danielle, please tell us a little bit about your character and what she does in the show.
1: So Joan is a writer, and she comes in to help Nick write the eulogies because he's just... you know, in the darkest place because he lost so many men. He doesn't know what to do. She feels helpless because she's just a writer. And this is, I mean, prior to that, she felt helpless, and this is a way that she can help. And she discovers that in, you know, helping him write these eulogies, I think, with her, it's uncovering some other trauma. The trauma of 9/11 happening is also uncovering other traumas that she hasn't dealt with.
0: Ooh. Well, that sounds really intriguing. Where and when can people see this?
4: So the show is actually, our first show is September 11th. It's in a week from now, Friday at 7 o'clock at the Brewery Arts Center. And then we run Saturday also at 7 o'clock and Sunday at 2. This is going to be an only one weekend show. So.
0: Oh, okay. So this is your one and only weekend. How can people get tickets?
4: So you go to brewyarts.org. You look underneath events and just look for The Guys, and you'll see all three shows on there.
0: Wonderful. And is there anything else that you would like to leave our audience with before we move on tonight?
4: Yeah. So The Guys, it's a charity event. A portion of our proceeds is going to go to local firefighting charities, two of them in particular.
0: Oh, that's fantastic.
4: We actually have volunteer firemen who are going to come down and try to... We have a commemorative T-shirts. That's a hard thing to say on the radio. And a portion of that proceeds goes to that particular firefighter. So we're gonna try to guilt you into donating to firefighter charities while you're watching this really deep show.
0: That's really wonderful that you guys are doing that. Thank you so much for being here tonight. And we very much look forward to trying to catch a show. I didn't realize that it had such a short run, but we'll definitely be at one of your future shows coming up.
4: Appreciate the time. Thank you so much.
0: Of course. Take care. Thank you. All right, now it's time to look up in the sky. For the past month, we've been asking a question. How did we get to the modern superhero blockbuster? We went back to 1920 in Douglas Fairbanks in The Mark of Zorro, where we found the mask, the secret identity, the wealthy alter ego, and the costumed vigilante. Then we leapt to 1958, an impossibly strong, larger-than-life hero performing feats ordinary people couldn't. And last week, Batman the movie swung into action, where the comic book superhero became a full-blown pop culture phenomenon. Batmania gave us costumes, gadgets, villains, vehicles, toys, and merchandise. But there was still something missing. Nobody had yet taken the comic book superhero and given him the full resources of a major Hollywood event picture. Then, in 1978, Richard Donner and Christopher Reeve asked the audience to believe something that never could be convincingly accomplished to this scale before, that a man could fly. Tonight, we're talking about the enormously ambitious production, The Search for Superman, Marlon Brando's very expensive few minutes of screen time, Gene Hackman's Lex Luthor, Margot Kidder's fabulous Lois Lane, and John Williams' soaring score. But first, let's see what happened today in Hollywood history.
5: On this day in 1978, Dawn of the Dead was released. This is the second of George A. Romero's Night of the Living Dead zombie franchise and expands upon the world of the first film. Whereas Night of the Living Dead is a self-contained thriller taking place in a remote farmhouse, Dawn of the Dead shows the larger scale impacts of the zombie outbreak on the world. Dawn of the Dead also has a satirical tone to it, targeting modern capitalism and consumerism in its shopping mall setting. Made 10 years after the first film so that Romero could avoid being stereotyped as a horror director, sorry George, Dawn of the Dead was shot in color and on a budget of $640,000, over four times the budget of the original film. It was an Italian co-production and grossed $16 million between the U.S. and Canada, $1.5 million in Japan, and $1 million in Italy. Sean, I know you are jonesing to talk about this.
2: George Romero, since I saw Night of the Living Dead when it first came out, it scarred my childhood forever.
0: They're coming to get you, Barbara.
2: That's right. Stop it, Johnny. You're acting like a child. George Romero has always been one of my heroes. When I heard he was going to do a movie that he ended up not doing, because he was supposed to film the first version of Salem's Lot, and they were talking about filming it in Sonoma County where I was living, I wrote him a fan letter and said, George, you know, if you come to Northern California, I can show you good places to film because I live right where you're going to film. And yeah, it was a pretty geeky letter, but just one of my heroes, mostly because, especially for this movie, he took horror movies and he would say this in interviews, hey, if you just want to get off on the gore and watch the blood and guts or enjoy the humor, you're good. But he always liked to put a little message in there, but, you know, he managed to bring it in the side door and not beat you over the head with it. And the message is there if you want to find it. And if you just want to watch the zombies eat people's faces, that's okay, too. And I know we have a lot to talk about with Superman, but I just want to one quote from the movie, when there's no more room in hell, the dead will walk the earth.
5: Yeah.
2: And that's one of the best lines of dialogue from a horror movie ever.
0: I don't want to move on yet. Taylor, you love this movie.
2: Let's go, baby.
6: I mean, of all of the movies that I would love to be stuck in, it's this one.
2: Yeah.
6: I cannot imagine having more fun than, like, you know, killing zombies in a mall.
2: Yeah.
6: It is just, the premise is perfect. And their little hideout is perfect. I've watched the movie probably way more times than I care to admit, but I just love the movie because it's like I wanna be in this movie so badly. Like, I'm sure I get bored after a while, but I mean, there are a lot of zombies. So.
5: There's something about a zombie movie more than any other type of like survivalist or post-apocalyptic situation where I feel like it triggers the imagination of like, what would I do? What would my weapon of choice be? Where would I choose to hide out?
6: And how many weapons could you have in a mall?
2: Yeah.
6: Like, ooh.
2: Well,
6: you
2: Conveniently, this mall has what no mall has, a gun shop in it, although they had to go elsewhere to shoot the gun shop scenes because there was no gun shop in the mall. There's never a gun store in a mall.
6: I don't know. Well, maybe Shields. In Texas? I was going to say in Texas, maybe the Midwest.
4: I'm sure some red states have
2: but
4: that.
2: Anyway, yeah.
0: Like Carson City? No.
2: and the whole message of the movie is contained when two of the guys are exploring the mall and they end up in the bank that's in the mall and they pull out one of the cash drawers and it's loaded with cash and they look at each other and one of them goes, "You never know," and they start filling up their duffel bags and they hold up a bundle of cash to the automatic camera which takes a picture of them and then they go strutting out of the bank. You never know.
0: I don't know, as a mall rat I kind of always wanted to live in the mall, so I thought that this movie was really cool because they got to live in the mall.
6: And well, with zombies.
2: Yeah, and they built an apartment before. Remember the documentary we saw at Cordillera about the people that built the secret apartment in the mall?
0: Yes.
2: Dawn of the Dead was ahead of them.
0: It was.
6: Maybe Dawn of the Dead inspired them.
2: Could be, yeah.
0: Well, and I don't know. They were doing it as like an artist protest.
2: Yeah.
0: I just want to like, you know, be able to sleep in that beautiful home decor section at Macy's.
7: Oh, that'd be the dream.
2: Well, and the other thing we have to acknowledge from this movie is this is, for all you horror geeks out there, you know this name, Tom Savini. This is the movie that put Tom Savini on the map. He acts in it, he does stunts in it, and he supervised all the amazing gore effects. There's a couple of bites where this guy takes a bite out of his wife's neck and her arm, and I've seen this movie more times than I care to admit, and it's probably way more than Taylor. I'm not trying to one-up you. It's just I so geek over this movie. I usually watch it once a year, and there's a couple of moments that I still cringe after all these years.
0: Well, hopefully we'll get it on the C5 docket real soon so that we can actually screen it.
2: And midnight movie, man.
0: We can talk about it.
2: I will stay up late.
6: I'm just so glad that Dawn of the Dead is a Virgo.
7: Yes.
0: It is Virgo season. Taylor's birthday season. It's coming up. That's actually why we won't be here next week. It's Taylor's birthday.
2: Happy birthday.
7: Happy birthday.
6: So old.
0: All right, let's move on to our main conversation. If you would like to join our conversation tonight, please call us at 775-515-4141. Superman the movie. An alien orphan is sent from his dying planet to Earth, where he grows up to become his adoptive home, where he becomes his adoptive home's first greatest superhero.
5: Released in December 1978, Superman was directed by Richard Donner and starred a little-known Christopher Reeve as Clark Kent and Superman, with Margot Kidder as Lois Lane, Gene Hackman as Lex Luthor, and Marlon Brando as Jor-El. And calling this an ambitious production is almost an understatement. Producers Alexander and Ilya Salkind and Pierre Spengler initially planned to make Superman and Superman 2 simultaneously with an enormous cast, international locations, massive sets, and visual effects technology that still had to be developed. The exact accounting became complicated, but contemporary reports put the cost of the first film alone somewhere around $25 to $35 million, while the combined production ultimately became vastly more expensive than originally envisioned.
6: And before Richard Donner came aboard, not part of the Donner Party, this was
2: before he was eaten.
6: Dawn of the Dead. Before he came aboard, this was shaping up to be a very different movie. Mario Puzo had written The Godfather, was hired to develop the story, and several writers eventually worked on an enormous screenplay covering both films. Donner thought the material had become far too campy. He wanted one guiding principle on the set: treat this world as real. Superman could be fantastic, Krypton could be fantastic, a man could fly, but the characters themselves couldn't act as though they were in on the joke.
2: And then they needed Superman. Established stars had been discussed for the role, but Donner believed audiences needed to look at Superman and see Superman, rather than a famous movie star wearing the costume. Eventually, they found a relatively unknown actor named Christopher Reeve. And boy, thank God they did.
0: Yes.
2: Reeve didn't initially have the enormous physique associated with Superman, but he trained extensively for the role and transformed himself physically. And once he put on the costume, something clicked.
0: Superman opened with more than 500 theaters and earned about $7.5 million during its opening weekend, then continued setting box office marks throughout its first month. The first superhero blockbuster had officially arrived.
6: We're here. Oh, no, that's a different thing.
0: All right. First things first. How did everyone think the screening went on Thursday?
2: I thought it went great. A little windy.
7: But you know what? It was like we were flying along with Superman.
2: Yeah, exactly. We almost saw several people fly along with all the raffle prizes.
7: And a couple little dogs, too.
2: Yes.
0: Hey, that's a different movie.
2: Yeah.
0: Yeah, but I really appreciate everyone who came. If you're out there and you're listening and you're a part of the audience, thank you so much. This is one of my absolute favorite films, and it was just so wonderful to share it with my community and with you guys out in the open air. I really enjoyed the experience.
2: Drive-in flashback, man. I love it.
7: Totally. Oh, totally. Yeah.
0: I think the audience responded well to it as well. Wouldn't you say?
7: I think the audience responded the most to the Superman-themed ads that you had plugged
6: so
7: in.
6: Yeah.
7: That was a blast.
0: Oh, thank you. I had a blast finding those.
6: Yeah, they were paralyzed watching ads during the intermission.
2: Yeah.
7: Yeah, I think people actually went and took their break when the show began. They're like, we're resumed.
6: I mean, with Superman underoos on the screen.
2: Yeah. Yeah.
0: So I made the intermission a little too entertaining.
7: Yes. Yes, you did.
2: It was fine. It was fine. Loved all the, hey, kids, don't smoke, Superman. Yeah. Yeah.
0: The evil nicotine.
2: Don't do drugs.
7: And Adam West selling war bonds was crazy.
2: Yeah.
0: I also loved the Batgirl, Yvonne Craig Batgirl, coming in and saying, hey, equal pay for equal work.
6: I just have to wonder, how did they get the most soulless people to represent the Air Force?
7: Oh, I know.
0: Those Chicago, Illinois ads.
6: Join the Air Force, just like Superman.
2: That was tough. That was definitely tough.
6: I mean, it made me just inspired to join the Air Force. No, not really.
0: But yeah, you know, I just thought that would be an additional fun thing to give our audience with these screenings. You know, trying to take them back in time.
7: Absolutely.
0: Those
7: little
0: flashbacks. So, do you guys like Superman the movie?
7: I do. I think it's so nostalgic. I think it's far too long. But at the same token, though, it crams in so much lore.
0: Yes.
7: Like, and kind of speeds through it at that. So I don't know how this could have been improved, per se. But I really felt the length on this one. Maybe it was because we were about to get blown away by the wind. But but I saw this as a young kid. This is one of my mom's like earliest film memories, going to the theater to see this.
0: And your mom joined us on Thursday. That was so fun to meet her and watch the movie with her.
7: Yeah, and so like this is something that we share, and so I'll always be nostalgic for this one.
6: Aww.
2: It's a great flick. It's, you know, I went to see this movie when it first came out. I had the day off. I had my whole day planned. Came down with the flu. I went to the theater with 102 degree fever.
0: Wow.
2: I didn't care. I love the movie, but even then, and more so today, I don't mind the length. And in fact, Richard Donner's director's cut, which is longer, especially in the Krypton scenes. I when they first revealed Krypton on that first viewing, my jaw was hanging open. I was just, this is so cool. And if the rest of the movie is like this, and then we saw Superman grow up and he first gets to Metropolis and everything was cool. And then Otis comes on. And I started having '60s Batman flashbacks, and I grew up on that show, and I loved that show, but I had outgrown that show, and now I watch it ironically, I was not. Yeah, that's the one place where they forgot to leave out the camp with Lex Luthor and Otis.
0: I love that there still is a little camp in it, and that it exists with. The villains, really.
2: I don't mind the villain being campy.
0: Miss Mocker and Lex Luthor.
2: But a supervillain, like, you know, imagine if Goldfinger, didn't have a whole army to storm Fort Knox, or Blofeld didn't have the underground volcano spaceship base with, like, 250 guys. Lex Luthor has Otis. He has a mentally challenged man. Can I say Bimbo? And I think two henchmen, and he's trying to take over the world. And it just, even back when I was a kid, that part didn't play, but I forgave it because it's got they nail the ending, even though they had to forget that he had that superpower of turning time back. But that ending, oh my god!
0: So Taylor, do you
6: hate that ending?
7: That's
6: so
7: definitely
6: much.
7: How things work.
6: That ending drives me absolutely insane.
2: I agree, I mean, but still,
6: the mere fact of like reversing the Earth's rotation would cause so many more earthquakes than those little two puny bombs. It drives me nuts. And for a moment, I thought you were talking about Ned Beatty as the bimbo, and I had some Deliverance flashbacks.
0: Oh, real pretty soon.
2: Oh my.
6: But yeah, no, that Annie drives me crazy. And also, Lois Lane is such a bad driver. You know, we watched the movie, the cartoon before the movie started, and she literally flies a plane into, like, you know, a little, like, curved, like, patch of land around a castle, and she can't drive a car in this movie. You know, oh, I'm going to speed and swerve all over the place in the worst cornering car ever made. I'm just like, no, girl, you're going to get into an accident. And she did.
2: Yeah. Well, the San Andreas Fault opening up below her car didn't help.
6: I mean, that helped a little bit, but I mean, she hadn't been swerving all over the place and gotten stuck
0: there
6: right next to a mountain.
0: There were poles falling all over the road.
6: Yeah, so what do? Drive toward the next falling pole? Maybe you just stop.
7: Say that you don't feel earthquakes in a car, so maybe that's what was going on.
6: I would not be racing falling power lines.
2: I secretly really like this because when I do stuff like this at home, my wife looks at me and goes, honey, it's just a movie. You're thinking about it way too hard. And I'm like, yeah, but still, she shouldn't drive like that. And you know,
6: such a bad driver. And it's such an ugly car.
0: Well, regardless of what you think of her driving, I think Margot Kidder is still the quintessential Lois Lane. And
7: oh, I agree.
0: She's the one that I hold everyone up to as far as standards.
2: What's the name of the gal in the new one?
7: Rachel Brosnahan.
2: She was really good. I really liked her.
7: She had kind of her spirit.
0: She was. Yeah. Thank goodness, because I was so ready to move on from Amy Adams.
7: Me too.
0: Amy Adams in the Zack Snyderverse.
7: She was just white bread nothing.
0: Yes. Yeah. She brought absolutely nothing to the role except pouting.
7: Yep.
2: And she's a good actress,
7: you
2: too, you know.
7: Good.
2: when good actors go wrong, it's terrible.
0: Yeah, I mean, I love Amy Adams and so many other things, but she is not my Lois Lane. No. Margot Kidder is my Lois Lane.
6: Didn't she have some significant mental health problems after this?
7: Yeah.
0: Margot?
2: Later in her life, yeah, unfortunately.
6: Oh, that's such a shame.
2: Yeah.
0: I feel really bad, but you know what? At least she gave us two wonderful performances in this Superman movie.
6: So. I just like the way she squealed. Oh. You know, the way her voice would crack in it for some reason, I just get such a kick out of it. And we've had the I have you, well, who has you, whatever.
2: Yeah. Don't worry, miss, I've got you. You've got me. Who's got you?
0: Oh, that's one of my favorite parts of the movie.
6: Just,
0: yeah.
6: The way that her voice just like cracks and squeals, I just think is hilarious. And it brought back like warm, fuzzy memories for me as watching this as a kid, even though I still can't stand the ending.
2: Yeah. Well, and let me redefine the ending, because I agree with you. The whole idea of him spinning the Earth backwards, it opens just for no other reason, logic aside.
6: Tear the planet apart.
2: It opens up too many possibilities that they had to avoid in all the rest of the movies. But the moment where, because I was sitting there that first viewing going, she's not dead, she'll wake up. And then they dissolve, and he's been standing there a while, and it's like, oh no, she's dead. They killed Lois Lane, and I was floored. And then the moment where he just says, no, and flies off into the air, I thought, I don't know what he's going to do, but Superman's really upset.
0: I warned Taylor, I was like, here comes the most melodramatic moment of the movie.
7: Yes.
0: Get prepared.
2: Yeah. And that
0: I should have given you that sound cue tonight.
2: I love that moment. You know, I mean, to me, that Superman shows actual, real, heart-wrenching feeling in that moment, and I think it works beautifully. And it's a little bit much with spinning the Earth back, but him flying off like that was pretty cool. That was heavy stuff.
6: That melodramatic moment, I felt like was his worst acting of the movie, though. It was just so much. It didn't fit. It didn't feel right. It's just like, oh, Christopher Reeves. They should have just found a little better balance.
2: But see, I like Shatner and Khan, so you know it was his Khan moment.
6: That's perfect. But Khan is just like rage. This is like contorted, like ugly cry, sad. And I'm like, oh, I just yeah. I don't like. I love the movie. I just can't stand the ending.
0: I tried arguing one time when I was a kid. Do you think he actually turned the Earth back, or did he go back in time? And like people have said, no. He turned the Earth back. But I'm like, it would have been so easy because they do have so many time travel stories in DC Comics. If they had just gone with he went back in time,
6: it has to be he went back in time because the great actor that the Marlon Brando. You cannot change history. You must not change history, Earth's history. And
2: then he does.
6: And then, you know, and then there's a flashback of that really terribly delivered line. You know, I think he was in the Fortress of Solitude. But I'm like, it clearly is he turned back. Turn back time.
2: Well, this is a. He could have done the slingshot around the sun, like in Star Trek, you know?
6: Yeah, I would have liked that. That would have been cool. Like, you know, like negative 2,000 miles an hour and then. Positive 2,000 miles an hour in the same, you know, within the same minute.
2: Well, and running the film footage backwards, that's my least favorite film effect in a movie ever. And it's been used in a lot of different movies.
7: It's true.
2: And it always looks as dumb as it always looks. For me.
6: Yeah. I mean, just everything would be flying apart. The whole crust would dissolve.
7: Well, what a nice segue into our new theme, because we have some time travel.
0: We do. Yes, that's a great point, Jess. we're about to segue into time travel for our third and final chapter of the history of the summer blockbuster, gearing up for the Back to the Future screening at the end of September.
7: Yeah, but Superman did it first.
0: Yes, Superman did it before Marty McFly could fly.
6: But I'm pretty sure Superman's an illegal alien, though.
7: Oh, yeah.
6: So, yeah.
0: There's a lot of good comic book stories about that going on right now. Really? Actually, and the latest James Gunn Superman kind of deals with that of, you know, is Superman, you know, because he's from a different planet, he's an illegal alien, you know, he doesn't have the rights to be interfering with global politics or even local politics.
2: I can just see the burly guys in their flak jackets shoving Superman into the back of a black Suburban, and while he's saying, "But I'm here to fight for truth, justice, and the American way," they're like, "Yeah, shut up and get in the car."
6: Mm-hmm. Yeah, baby.
0: How are they going to deport him if his planet has been exploded, though?
6: Yeah, where's the embassy?
2: They'll send him to Venezuela.
0: All right, well, on that note, let's take a brief intermission. It's time for us to go to the lobby. When we come back, Taylor takes us on one of the most recognizable movie scores. Taylor takes on one of the most recognizable movie scores ever written, and then we'll talk about how to make a man fly.
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1: There are movie themes where you only need to hear the first few notes and you're immediately back in that world. Jaws has two notes, Star Wars has that opening blast, and Superman has John Williams. Williams came to Superman immediately after an extraordinary run that included Jaws, Close Encounters of the Third Kind, and Star Wars, and he gave Superman a musical identity every bit as heroic as the character himself. So, Taylor, this is a big one. It's time for Taylor's scorecard. How does John Williams score this week?
2: You mean Yon Williams?
0: Oh!
2: No, it's so trite. And actually, it's funny as you read through these, like, Close Encounters actually kind of like the, you know, the beep boop thing. And I think that is really great music. But everything about the John Williams score is just boring and replaying everything else he's ever done. See, it just sounds plain. And like everything.
1: This is from where, like, they're flying.
3: Yeah.
1: where he's flying with Lois.
2: You mean this isn't Jaws cat or Bruce the shark chasing the boat?
0: Okay, you have a point.
2: It sounds about the same. I mean, it's a little slower, but I don't know. I mean, it did.
1: I do hear a lot of Star Wars in here.
2: I just hear a lot of, like, just common themes. And I mean, it was a pretty long movie, and it just, I don't know. I mean, short of the actual Superman theme, which is pretty catchy, I can't deny.
3: And it makes you feel like you can fly. It does.
2: Yeah.
3: When that music takes credits off, I want to, like, grab a bath towel and wrap it around my neck and jump off of something. I really, really do.
2: Just be safe.
3: Yes.
2: Make sure you can remember to land. I guess you'll always land. But yeah, I don't know. It's a plain old John Williams score. So I mean, all in all, I would give it a C minus.
0: Oh, okay.
2: I'm like softening up in my old age.
0: Oh, look at you.
3: Tough crowd.
1: Well, that's why we've developed Taylor's scorecard. Taylor's a you know, a tough grader.
2: And it is.
3: I thought I was a critic.
2: And it is better than anything Danny Elfman has ever done.
0: No, but I do understand, though, because I was a disciple of Hans Zimmer's growing up, because of course I was. But the more movies I see where Hans Zimmer is a composer, I'm like, hey, wait a minute. I've heard this 8 times before. And you're like, oh, I mean, hey, I guess it's a hard job. I would never be good at that job. And I'm sure things get recycled, but it's a lot sometimes.
2: And actually Jerry Goldsmith has been my greatest disappointment lately. Because as we went through it, it was like Planet of the Apes, and I think we watched, and Star Trek, the slow motion picture, and Poltergeist being one of my favorite movies. I'm just like, oh, he recycled all of this.
0: It's a little heartbreaking.
2: It's been like 14 years. Yeah, so, but John Williams is, you know, still, he's not terrible, but still, Yon Williams.
1: Well, I think it's a great soundtrack. I have many nostalgic memories tied to it, and every time I hear that music, it just brings me right back into the movie.
3: Yeah.
1: And I can tell the difference between Superman and his other scores. Even though I can hear the influences of Star Wars.
2: I was just going to say, if it weren't the actual Superman theme, and you weren't watching the movie, do you think you could?
1: Yes, we were just playing the romance theme, and I was like, oh, I totally, like, this is definitely the Superman movie for me.
3: See, I don't mind when, and I'm a soundtrack geek like you are, you know, but to me, I mean, yes, do a lot of composers recycle themes and everything, but to me, the good ones, they have their tropes, but if they're good enough, they also have a little, you know, like, whether you like it or not, if you hear a John Williams score, I think you know it's a John Williams score.
0: Absolutely.
3: He has a readily identifiable style, just like when you hear the Beatles, you know it's the Beatles. I'm not comparing the two, but in one of my personal favorites, John Barry. Man, when you hear John Barry strings, it's nobody else.
1: What has John Barry done?
3: Like all the Sean Connery Bond flicks, Dances with Wolves,
0: Out of Africa,
3: okay, which right. that score. Oh. I haven't even seen the movie, and I own the score. That's how much I like John Barry. Body Heat. Oh my
0: Chaplin.
3: God. Yeah. Mm-hmm. I mean, his scores are just amazing, and he has a very identifiable style. He even did the score for Game of Death with my weekly Bruce Lee mention. So, yeah, but I do hear what Taylor's saying about sometimes they do get recycled. Like James Horner, you can hear Star Trek II in every single score he did after that. Every single one. And I like his music, except for Braveheart, maybe.
1: So, Sean, should we start playing a game with you on the show where every time you're on, we try to play 6 degrees of Bruce Lee?
3: Oh, oh, man. If only I didn't have class starting next week. I mean, I'm glad I do, but yeah, yeah. Although I do have 2 holidays. I'm looking forward to Nevada Day week and Thanksgiving week. I'll have those 2 days off, and so I'm hoping there's a live show so I can come sit and I won't be summertime Sean anymore. I guess I'll be fall Sean, but you know.
0: Autumnal Sean.
1: Jess will come up with a fun seasonal nickname for you.
0: I've got some time. I'll think of something.
3: Mm-hmm. Well, speaking of 6 degrees, back at my old writer's club, when we had our creative weekends, we played a game that was like a riff on 6 degrees of Kevin Bacon, where you try to connect some. So you would say, okay, connect Charlie Chaplin to John Carpenter, but you have to go through John Wayne.
0: Ooh.
3: And then you'd have to be able to connect those dots somehow. Well, Chaplin did this movie with so-and-so and so-and-so, and it got pretty convoluted, but boy, was it fun.
1: You know, I used to play a game with one of my old roommates. She's still one of my best friends. We call it the movie game, and it's similar to that. We don't quite have that many little things, but like one of us would say an actor, and another one would have to say like a movie from that actor's in, and then you know so on and so on, and it's that same 6 degrees game.
3: Yeah,
1: and we would just see how long we could go, and man, she would trip me up. And I feel like I know quite a bit of my stuff. I mean, I was working at Blockbuster at the time, and I worked at Blockbuster for 9 years. But she would throw out some obscure names or obscure movies. I'm like, what the heck is that?
3: Fantastic Video on Rohnert Park. Those were the days.
1: Let's get back to Superman. So I love Miss Tessmacher so much. This movie gave us Miss Tessmacher. It's the screenwriters and creators of the film actually came up with her. We were talking a little bit last week with Robert about how that happens sometimes in media, where there's a character that's so iconic on in one of the movies or TV shows, and then they decide to adopt her in the comic books as well. And I think Miss Tessmacher is the first example that we could think of where that happened.
0: She's fabulous, and I love her various outfits. She tries to keep it classy down there underground.
3: She's lovely. No problem with 70s era Valerie Perrine. She has no business being crawling into that missile. And if Otis couldn't do it, I don't know why she was there. But she does have a really good moment in the movie when she goes to rescue Superman, and she's about to take the kryptonite off, and then she says, wait, if I take this off you, you got to save my mom first.
1: Yeah.
3: And I know if you promise, you never lie. So save my mom first. And he's like, yeah, all right. And then she takes it off. That's a great moment. Yeah.
1: I thought so, too.
2: It was. Mm-hmm.
3: And if Lex had had some actual henchmen and Otis was gone, I probably would have enjoyed her a whole lot more, for what that's worth.
2: Hmm. You were just not an Otis fan, are you?
1: I thought he gave some great comic relief.
3: He is humorous, but to me, he's completely out of place, out of touch, does not belong in the movie in any way, shape, or form. And there's a word I'm not supposed to use to describe the state of his character. He's just not terribly. That would be the first guy that Lex Luthor would feed to the lions, or put in the crushing machine, or run through the gauntlet of machine guns that's in the director's cut that Superman has to go through. We didn't get to see that. Oh, it's cool.
1: Yeah.
3: Yeah. You know, they shoot fire at him, and they blast him with a million machine guns, and the bullets are all pinging off, and they cut that whole scene where he's busting into his lair. They cut it down quite a bit.
0: That's a shame.
1: They make it seem like it's just one small steel door.
3: Yeah.
1: But it's quite an underground labyrinth.
3: Yeah, and it's much cooler in the extended cut.
2: Wow, I wonder what that cost to shoot and then end up on the floor.
3: I know,
0: right?
2: Yeah. I don't know. There's kind of an evolution, though, I think, of the bad guys. Because as we watched the Batman movie last week, and the bad guys are just, you know, they're campy and comical. And we kind of were
1: Catwoman's howling.
2: I mean, they're kind of comical, and their hinge people are comical too, and in a campy sort of way. And you know, is we're not to the, you know, Christian Bale Batman.
3: Yeah.
2: You know, the really sad and mournful villains and heroes. You know, I mean, Christopher Reeves is kind of a light and fluffy and a lyric. I think you were saying that he played it like a sitcom or rom-com.
1: One of the interviews that we shared to the C5 Instagram page, he's on Johnny Carson, and he's talking about how he played this character not as, you know, a superhero. He played this character as if he was in a romantic comedy.
2: Yeah.
1: And he said that he thinks that that's what actually gave the depth that people feel and the connection that people feel, is because, like, you know, he has real feelings. He has real emotions. He's not just, you know, oh, I'm here to fight for truth, justice in the American way. He actually cares about people. He cares about his mom. He cares about, you know, Margot Kidder.
2: And that's
1: cares about Jimmy Olsen.
2: And that's my point exactly, is like this kind of like, you know, fluffy character, you know, this rom-com type character, to have the foil of a super serious and awful villain, I think just would have been, you know, it wouldn't have played as well. So I think I see some justification for a more campy, you know, for a more campy bad guy setup.
3: Yeah.
1: Interesting.
3: Well, it's like in the new Superman, Lex Luthor has tantrums.
1: Yeah.
3: And it's kind of funny. And he's got a Miss Tessmacher who actually seems to have a complete brain in her head.
1: I love her.
3: Who can do stuff.
1: I went as her for Halloween.
3: Yeah. But he doesn't have, there's not an Otis in sight, and he has a whole operation. He has rooms full of technicians at computers. People do it. He's running an organization. Yeah. He's not one dude.
1: Well, we've gotten to the era of Luther Corp.
3: Yeah, exactly. And so I
1: feel like Gene Hackman's Lex Luthor hasn't quite figured that out, because he has the aspirations for all of that.
3: Yeah.
1: And he has bought all of the property from Arizona through Nevada through a Luther Corp, but it's not there yet. It is not like that evil corporation. He has not built that empire. This is him kind of sitting under the underground, you know, like coming up with his idea for what that's going to be. Well, he hasn't built the empire
3: yet. Right. Well, that's true. That is a good point. And that whole earthquake thing, I grew up in Northern California, and that was that whole half the state falling into the ocean, that was a thing.
1: Oh, yeah.
3: There was a best-selling book about how when the big quake comes, half of California is going to crack off at the San Andreas Fault and literally fall into the ocean. It was a thing.

0: apocalypse, a nuclear war had happened.
1: Yeah.
0: And they just went out to the where the freeway fell down and buildings fell down in the real earthquake and shot the episode there.
1: Dude.
0: It was creepy.
2: Wow.
0: Yeah. So.
1: Well, let's move on to kind of a real life villain for the director, Richard Donner, while making this movie, Marlon Brando.
0: Yeah.
2: Most directors.
1: How much money did they pay him again?
0: They made him an offer he couldn't refuse.
3: Only $3.5 million, I think.
1: You know, the $3.5 million mistake.
3: Well, he got top billing, too. I did notice that when we watched it. I'm like, he has top billing? Come on.
2: Well, and then I have seen this movie how many times, and this is the first time I've noticed Mario Puzo's name. And so immediately I was drawing the connections. I'm like, oh, like, come on.
1: Yeah. Hey.
2: Gabagool.
1: But, you know, I think if they're paying you that much money, you can at least learn your lines.
0: Learn your lines.
1: And don't show up drunk. Have to have your lines fed to you or written on the baby's diaper.
2: The flop sweat was just a lot on him. And you could see his eyes reading, like just scanning.
1: Yeah.
2: It was
3: so bad.
2: It was unfortunate.
1: It was you, Sean, that mentioned it before the movie, right? At the screening?
0: About the what? Not learning the lines?
1: Yeah, and about like the lines being written on the diaper?
0: Yeah. He was famous for that. Until he died.
1: I had never known that they'd written the lines on the diaper, and then while we were watching it, I could see his eyes moving and reading while he's looking down at the baby.
0: And it's too bad because he looks really cool.
2: Yeah.
0: And he brings that Brando gravitas. And there are some moments, especially when like they pronounce the sentence on General Zod before the whole building opens up, when he's walking away. And there are occasional line readings where it's like, oh, I see why they paid him the big bucks, because he has that presence. But then there's other moments, where he's just clearly coasting, and it's unfortunate.
3: Yeah. I just felt like he was a stroke victim all the way through the entire performance.
1: Oh, really?
3: Yeah, it was a little slurred. It was just
1: the bourbon lunch that he had.
3: Yeah, and I mean, I'm sure he spent half of his money on booze, you know, for while shooting this movie.
2: Yeah.
3: But he seemed like a stroke victim to me. I'm just like, oh yeah, that is Marlon Brando, and I'd totally forgotten he was in it. And I think when we were in the parking lot, and you were like, "Oh, it was the father," and I'm just like, and I'd been, you know, I'd kind of skipped through the video file, and I was thinking the father, you know, after of the Smallville
1: film. Oh, not Smallville, like, Dad. Not good old Jonathan.
3: I'm like, that doesn't look like Marlon Brando. That was really Marlon Brando. And then when it finally started, I'm like, oh no, it's Jarell or Jello or whatever his name is.
2: Jello. Yep, that's it.
3: Jarello.
0: Hey, shout out to good old Glenn Ford as Pa Kent. He's not in the movie that much, but he has his moments. That moment where he's like, come on, Pa, I'll race you to the barn. And he jogs a little bit, and then he stops, and he grabs his arm, and he just goes, oh no. Yeah.
1: Yeah.
0: And oh man, I'm getting goosebumps just thinking about it, because that's a movie moment, and he plays it beautifully.
1: He does.
0: You know, it's great to see an old veteran in there, who's
3: not Marlon Brando,
0: who's willing to earn his pay.
1: Absolutely.
2: Working actor. Yeah.
0: Go back to watch The Big Heat if you want to see Glenn Ford. Oh man.
1: I just felt like, you know, Marlon Brando, I felt like there could have been a better casting than that. I don't think that he...
2: It was stunt casting, for sure. It was in the purest term.
3: I mean, so many...
1: He just is not my Jor-El.
3: So many
1: Hashtag
3: of these,
1: not my Jor-El.
3: So many of these movies, as we found out in the Hollywood machine, they need a director, and they usually need a director, a writer, and a lead attached. And if they had gotten him attached, then that was what actually got it through the funding process. And this is, I think that this movie, we are all a victim of Hollywood's terrible process by having to watch Marlon Brando as Jor-El.
0: Yeah. And he was, and the movie was coasting on his name, and you know, it was the combination of Superman and Apocalypse Now that kind of

0: put his career on the skids, even though the performances are watchable. They're flawed, but they're watchable. But he became such a problem.
1: Yeah.
0: And and then, you know, he didn't do anything for years.
2: I don't know. Apocalypse Now, I think, really suffered as a result of him.
0: Oh,
2: and I mean, granted, that was
0: absolutely
2: it was a train wreck of a movie. And I mean, yeah. It's a great movie, but it was a train wreck of a production.
0: Oh yeah,
2: and I really think that Marlon Brando brought that down and really brought down the contacts that they were really trying to go for, because he was just, you know, incompetently acting.
0: When they gave Harvey Keitel's job to Martin Sheen, they should have given Marlon Brando's job to Harvey Keitel.
2: Yeah, they should
0: and let him play Kurtz.
2: They should have.
0: He would have played the hell out of that.
2: Yeah.
1: Do you think that this also, you know, they had a lot of problems with Marlon. Do you think that that just added to the snowball effect of, like, also trying to shoot Superman 2 at the same time?
0: Yeah. Well, they were nuts trying to shoot two blockbuster movies simultaneously, not back to back, at the same time. At least Peter Jackson did the Lord of the Rings movies one after the other. He didn't try to shoot all three of them all at once.
1: Yeah.
0: And that's pretty much what they tried to do. It was insane.
2: And I feel like they kept Marlon Brando pretty contained. You know, he didn't have any scenes with Christopher Reeves. He didn't have any scenes with anyone, actually, except for, you know, the Kryptonians.
0: Yeah, the Kryptonians, yeah.
1: You know, he had his wife, and he also had the sentencing of General Zod.
2: And again,
0: which is his best scene in the movie.
2: None of these people, like, had any part of the rest of the movie. So, I mean, I feel like Marlon Brando was fully self-contained within, you know, his own little mini movie to get that lead character or lead actor billing. But I
1: interesting.
2: Yeah, I mean, I would if I had been Richard Donner, I'd probably be like, "Hey, AD, go deal with Marlon Brando. There'll be a lot of lighting effects. No one will notice."
3: Yeah. So I have a weird connection to this film through a place that I worked at. When I was last living in Hollywood, I worked at the American Girl store in Los Angeles, which is no longer there at the Grove Mall. But while I was there, I remember my trainer at the doll hair salon was like, "Oh yeah, there's the different people that work here. And you see that guy over there? Yeah, he's related to like a big deal silent movie star. I don't remember his name." And I'm like, "Charlie Chaplin?" She's like, yeah, that he's his grandson. And I was like, what?
1: Working at the American Girl Star.
3: Yes, working at the American Girl Star. His name is Orson Chaplin Salkind, and his father is Ilya Salkind, who was a producer on this movie. And his mother is Jane Chaplin. Yeah.
2: Oh, wow.
3: Chaplin's daughter. Yeah. So,
2: what a trip.
3: Crazy. But I remember looking up, I'm like, "Oh my God, Superman the movie. Dang." And it's like, this was the project that the brothers were the most passionate about. Yeah.
2: Fascinating. I can see that.
3: Yeah. Mm-hmm. They wanted to bring this to life.
2: I mean, it is definitely, it's clearly a passion project, you know, with all of the special effects and the creating the world and the General Zod kind of like crossover to Superman 2. And, I mean, it is clearly like a fanboy project.
3: Oh, absolutely.
0: Have you guys seen the Richard Donner cut of Superman 2?
1: I have. It's been quite a few years.
0: Yeah.
1: But I remember watching it the first time and saying, well, this is the superior cut.
0: Clearly, yeah. Even though it's got its issues. But I was just watching the behind the scenes of that in preparation of watching the movie today. Mm-hmm. And yeah, it's so interesting watching the now, unfortunately, late Richard Donner, you know, 25, going on 30 years later, while they're putting his cut back together and it's being restored, cannot bring himself to mention the name of Richard Lester, who took over Superman 2 from him. And, you know, it killed him that there were a couple of scenes that Richard Lester shot that Richard Donner never got to shot that they had to put in his cut or it wouldn't play.
1: Of course.
0: And it just, you know, it was killing him. You could tell it just broke his heart to have to do with that. But he was so happy, you know, that the internet said, "We want your movie, Richard Donner," and he got to get it out there. And that was really cool. That was a lot of fun to watch that.
1: I don't know. There's quite a few of these superhero movies that happens to.
3: Snyder Cut?
1: Snyder Cut, of course. And then there's also X-Men Days of Future Past.
3: That's right.
1: The Rogue cut.
0: I haven't seen that.
1: They completely cut the character of Rogue out of the original cut of the film.
3: Oh, that's crazy. Boy.
1: And the Rogue cut makes so much more sense. Like, everyone hates X-Men Days of Future Past, and it gets panned constantly. Mm-hmm. But if you watch the Rogue cut, it's like, oh, this is a great movie. Because it was supposed to be about Rogue, and you know, they had come up with the cure for the X-Men thing, and you know, she's the one that wants to get rid of her powers because she can't touch people, and she just wants to be touched and loved.
0: Yeah, well, you know, that whole director's cut thing, it's like watching deleted scenes. And most of the time when you watch a deleted scene as a bonus on your Blu-ray, you go, well, that was interesting. Sure glad they cut it out of the movie. And then, yeah, every once in a while, you go, wait, what were you thinking? Like Superman busting in Lex Luthor's thing. And, you know, they blast him with 400 machine guns, and they hit him with flamethrowers, and he just walks through it all because he's Superman. And it's cool. And like Taylor was saying, how much did that cost? Why would you cut those 45 seconds out of the movie?
3: Have been very long, yeah.
0: Yeah, and do some of the other things that maybe could have been reduced.
1: The 7,000-minute-long magic carpet ride with Lois Lane.
2: Oh, it was so long.
0: It's a bit long, yeah.
3: Can you read my mind?
2: On the bright. Oh, that was even worse.
0: And I can see into your lungs. And I sure like pink.
1: Pink. So, Sean, you brought up a good point that, you know, we had that moment where we can definitely see the Hercules aspects in Superman with, like, the bullets flying off, yeah, and, like, his super strength. Do we see any of Zorro, going back to our first movie of the chapter? Do we see any Zorro in
0: Absolutely.
1: Superman?
0: It's the bumbling alter ego.
3: Oh, I saw so much. Yeah. I was like... you know, I now with seeing Zorro, yeah, I have a newfound respect for Douglas Fairbanks' performance.
1: Yay!
3: Yeah, yeah.
0: And you were talking about Christopher Reeve playing it like a rom-com.
1: Yeah.
0: And I don't know if I ever heard him say this in an interview, but he's so clearly doing it. If he were with us, I'm sure he would cop to it. You know who he's channeling is Clark Kent. He's channeling Cary Grant in Bringing Up Baby.
3: Absolutely.
0: The professor, stumbling professor with the glasses, who's constantly being steamrolled by Katharine Hepburn. Clark Kent's constantly being steamrolled by Lois Lane. And they have that exact same Bringing Up Baby dynamic.
1: They do. And that's why it works so well for me.
0: Yes, and it's beautiful. No, I'm not knocking it. It's great. You know, that's where an homage works out really, really well.
1: Yes. I would tend to agree. Any last thoughts on Superman before we wrap it up for the evening?
2: I just want to know how they got glasses that big for Clark Kent.
1: It was the 70s.
2: Oh, fair. That might be why.
3: Very fair.
2: Because, I mean, I've like hunted for like larger glasses frames. Cannot find them anywhere. And that dude is 6'4", and they're giant on his face. Kind of jealous.
1: All right, well, that's going to do it for this week's edition of Studio C5 and our journey through the history of the superhero film. We started with the mask and secret identity of the Mark of Zorro, found superhuman strength with Hercules, watched superheroes explode into pop culture with Batman, and tonight we finally arrived at Superman the Movie, the film that proved that comic book superhero could become a true Hollywood blockbuster. And next week, things are going to look a little bit different around here.
3: Uh-oh.
1: Taylor and I will be out of town, and Sean will be busy molding the next generation of filmmakers, teaching his screenwriting class at WNC.
0: Yeah.
1: Which means that Triple J Jess is taking the helm of Studio C5 and flying solo.
3: Yes, I am.
1: And Jessica has a pretty big job ahead of her, because while tonight closes one chapter, next week she's opening another. September is all about time travel. Throughout the month, we'll be jumping through cinematic history and exploring the movies that bent, broke, rewound, and completely ignored the laws of time as we make our way into our next C5 screening. On Thursday, September 24th, we're bringing Back to the Future, back to the big screen at Brewery Art Center. Great Scott! So next Tuesday, tune in and find out where, or perhaps when, Triple J Jess takes us first. Jessica, the DeLorean is yours. Try not to mess up the timeline while we're gone.
3: Oh, you know, that's a very big, tall ask.
1: Until Taylor and I return, keep celebrating the magic of movies, and we'll see you right back here for more Real Talk, Real Cinema.
3: We'd love to hear from you. 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
3: 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Opinions on Battleborn Tech are those of the host and callers. This week, we welcome Dave and Joan. The opinions expressed on this show do not necessarily reflect those of KNVC or Computer Corps, who are crashing and burning Microsoft Copilot like they are John McClane in Die Hard 2, and it's Christmas every day. Hey, Joe, what's the time limit on a spoiler alert? That film's from 1990. Maybe I should worry if anybody remembers a movie.
4: Well, you just got to remember, always, just like the Alamo, remember the Nakatomi Plaza disaster.
3: There you go. Absolutely. Yeah, look that up, all you kids. Hey, before we go too far, last week we were joking about Cisco still being around, as Anthony points out, and you know he did. Cisco is the biggest player in networking equipment market. So yes, I was joking, Anthony and others. Don't worry. Cisco's still out there.
4: Yeah, and you still need a Cisco certification to even work on those devices. Ooh, yeah, complex. So we do have three phone calls. Look at this. We only have two phone calls today because both of them are kind of on the long side. So we're going to have lots of discussion. But I think what's worth discussing right now is, thanks to the existence of AI just burning through code at a rate that was unthinkable 10 years ago, 0 days are now 0 minutes. Please update your Chrome browser as soon as possible, then restart the browser. And it'd be a good idea to restart the computer by holding down the shift key and then press shutdown and then restart the computer. And that flushes everything out.
3: 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Don't be pressing no buttons. Click on the shutdown option. But while you're clicking, holding down the shift key. So it's a shift click. And that will absolutely shut your computer, not just put it to sleep. Joe, that's a good tip if you have one of those browser takeovers that are yelling at you, you have to call a number. Another thing you should be updating is Zoom. Zoom's got a big hole in it. You want to update that. If you're on Zoom, you got a little icon in the bottom right, click on that. There should be an option to get update. Otherwise, you can go to nightnight.com. That's N-I-N-I-T-E.com and update Zoom and others. Now, they say that it will install it, but good news, not only will they install it, but if you have it, it will go ahead and update it all silently. Great feature. Of course, friends and neighbors, you can always go with the Wink upgrade option and do all and include unknown with the two hyphens before it. 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
4: Here's our first phone call of the day. This is Dave. Dave's got himself a burner phone for international travel, but no one wants to talk to him. What do we do?
5: Go ahead, caller.
6: Hello, Kelsey. This is Dave. And
5: hey, Dave.
6: I'm calling to share an experience that I had while traveling overseas.
5: Now, this is a family show, Dave. I mean, this is a tech experience, right? I mean.
6: Yes.
5: Oh, good, good, good. You never know. I'm traveling overseas and I had experience. Whoa, now.
6: Yes.
5: Okay, great, great. Let's
6: understand the guard. Understand the guardrails here.
5: Yeah, yeah.
6: So, in my work life, I've had plenty of opportunities to travel in many, many countries. But coming up was a trip to Vietnam for my son's wedding, and I had never traveled to a communist country before. And so I had two concerns about my mobile phone. And my solution was to get a separate brand new burner phone that had absolutely nothing on it, no apps, no nothing on it. And it would be a fresh, clean device. Okay. I had two concerns. One was surveillance in country, that they would find something on my existing phone that would cause concern, would be interpreted as offensive to the
5: to the
6: government. And
5: unfortunately, that's not just communist countries anymore, but continue on.
6: Yeah, that was actually the second concern is, well, if I'm coming back to the U.S., what are they going to find on my phone?
5: Yep.
6: And so I do work for a company or an organization, a nonprofit organization, that is very active in advocacy for a variety of human rights issues, and that could be an issue on both sides.
5: Well, sure.
6: So I didn't want to use my existing phone, and it's got emails and all kinds of stuff on it that
5: wise choice.
6: Yeah, didn't want to see. So anyway.
5: So how'd that go for you? Was this your first time using a burner phone overseas? What you got any tips for our listeners about if they decide to go the same route?
6: Yeah, a couple of things, lessons learned, if you will.
5: Okay.
6: The first is that in Vietnam, at least, there were two kinds of SIMs. There was a physical SIM device, SIM card that could be put in the phone.
5: Now you're saying SIM, S-I-M, which is actually the little ID chip that makes the phone know what kind of phone it is and its phone number and account and all that stuff. Right.
6: Okay, it's what connects it to the local network. And so there's two ways of doing it. It can be done physically or electronically. On arrival at the airport, you know, after landing, there were the physical SIMs were available for sale, and they were very expensive. Like, I think it was like $40.
5: Mm-hmm.
6: And that was clearly the preferred, what the desk was preferring that I buy. But I went with an eSIM, and that worked just fine here. But I would say to any listeners, it's probably country and or carrier specific. And so the phone has to be able to do both. Mine did.
5: Okay.
6: And then you have to kind of figure out, well, what's actually allowed in the country and in the carrier that's being used.
5: So you bring the phone, and hopefully has both the little slot for the eSIM, which are buried deep down, and also the electronics for an eSIM. And so you bring the phone, but don't bring don't bring the carrier or the service or a SIM of your own, right? Just wait till you get in country to get that?
6: Yes. Now, okay. Some U.S. carriers or carriers that are available in the U.S. will have will assert international coverage, but that's actually through whoever the local carriers are.
5: Okay.
6: Yeah. So, anyway, that was one sort of learning, and it actually worked out better than I expected. But it helps to do a little research in advance to figure out what is preferred in the country. And the service desk in the arrivals lounge at the airport is clearly pushing the physical device that they'll insert and a fee to be paid. You know, they're there to make money. And sure. It's a very obvious, there's lots of signs. Clearly, this is the path they are encouraging to go down. I chose not to do that path, more out of laziness than intention, and it worked. So
5: okay, great. Well, yeah. we're running out of time here. We're only a half hour show. People beg for more. No, they don't. But but is there another tip you could squeeze in here in the few minutes we got left?
6: Yeah, because I had a new number, my existing family members that I was traveling with and the people I was visiting did not know who I was.
5: Oh, so you were spam likely. That's my favorite name on the net. So you were spam likely. Oh.
6: So I texted them. I had their numbers. I left their numbers on a separate little piece of paper that I could dispose of quickly if need be. But I texted them and said, "Okay, here's my number while I'm in country." And a couple of people actually used it, but the others just texted the other family members and said, "Tell Dave to do this."
5: So, they just wouldn't want to bother because they didn't know if the text was a scam.
6: Well, their phones were programmed for my old number, which I wasn't carrying.
5: Okay.
6: So they weren't going to add a new number for me.
5: Oh, okay. I see.
6: Yeah. So anyway, the going incognito was a little bit too incognito, if you will.
5: Yeah, you were a victim of your own success. So great. But
6: yeah.
5: No problems going in and out of country?
6: No. The experience in Vietnam was way better than I expected.
5: I think I can tell you with some a little bit of pride that according to our analytics from our podcast side, Hanoi is our top listener.
6: I don't
5: know what's going on in Vietnam, but they are they are like eight times what we get out of Carson City. So Carson City, come on, let's show some love over here.
6: Well, we had a marvelous time. We had marvelous food. The people were marvelous. The country is beautiful.
5: A great taste in podcasts. Who knew?
6: That's right. it was an unfounded concern that I had, but I learned a lot in the process.
5: Well, good. I'm glad you tell, because I'm sure a lot of people are wondering about that. Dave, we got to go. But
6: all right, Christian.
5: Thanks for calling and talking on Battleborne Tech.
6: Bye now.
5: Bye-bye. Well, SIMs and eSIMs, we'll talk about that on our website and the difference between that. Joe, wow, 20 years ago when I went overseas, I went and got a phone just for going overseas on a little plan. I don't know if that's available anymore, a little travel phone. Here's a tip. It got stolen, and luckily I had insurance on it. So that's a thought, too. People like to take phones, especially if you're in crowded touristy places. That's something to maybe worry about as much as somebody looking at your phone. And Joe, he talked about foreign travel, but, you know, even if you're going in and out of airports, you might reconsider about taking your main phone. Maybe you want to have a secondary phone with no identification on it.
4: Yeah, even innocuous social media post can get you in trouble these days, but, you know, that's between you, your phone, and your sense of safety. So we'll leave that up to you, but I'll be honest, I do take our main phone with us when we go travel overseas, but I do have an eSIM with a foreign phone number. But still, it's risky. If someone lifts that phone, you know, there's your pass keys, there's your password collection, and you're stranded.
5: Yeah, and then, you know, there's also, you know, that, you know, there's some little bebop sometimes when you go through customs, either in and out of a foreign country, even in and out of the United States, that you may want to be concerned about taking your main phone with you.
4: Yeah.
5: Joe, there's some people says, I got nothing to hide, so I don't care if somebody looks at my phone. Oh, okay, yeah, but, you know, the laws change, standards change, and so you may be doing everything perfectly right today, but that doesn't mean when they check your phone a year from now or 6 months from now,
7: what used to be okay is now get you in trouble. Something to think about.
4: Exactly. So one word of advice that I heard was you can turn your phone off and then turn it back on, which means you have to enter a passcode instead of using Face ID. Always a good piece of advice there. We've got another phone call here. This is Joan. And Joan had someone lift her email from an unknown location and is now spamming other people with it. Let's see what we do for her.
5: Go ahead, caller.
8: Hi, this is Joan.
5: Hey, Joan.
8: Hey, and I have a kind of weird thing that happened to me. I had a friend send me a note and say, hey, I think you've been hacked. I just got a really weird email from you, and I don't think it was from you. So, you know, of course I said, no, it wasn't for me. But then everybody started contacting me, and, you know, some people were mad at me and told me that I should change my password and my email to keep this from – I was just kind of upset by it.
5: Aw. Yeah, well, I'm never going to tell someone not to change your password. I mean, you can always – as long as you don't forget it and keep track of it and all that. It's nothing horrible about changing your passwords. However, this – usually that means with this email scam is someone registered a free email account that sort of sounds like you, your name or your email, and then hit it under your actual email, and then maybe even copied an email for you and send it out to all your friends saying, hi, what did it say? I need money or something.
8: No, it was I was having a big party.
5: Oh, you're having a big party. Well, isn't
8: that
5: nice? And you didn't get one. And you didn't get one. So what's that about? You didn't get invited to your own party. Yeah.
8: Oh my God!
5: I'm having a big party, and what? Click this Evite or something.
8: Yes.
5: Oh, all right. Well, and then the Evite comes up, and it's actually some kind of malware, some kind of Trojan that's going to take over the computer in EXE. Luckily, those don't work. But yeah, that's embarrassing. What happened is that somebody, not you, got their account compromised. Maybe by reusing a password and someone tried it and got into their email account and then found a letter from you copying all those people. Was it a certain group that was
8: it was my
5: you?
8: Church group. Yeah,
5: yeah.
8: My church
5: so what,
8: group.
5: Somebody in the church group got compromised. They might even know it. Somebody harvested the email and found, oh, look, Joan's a mover and shaker, and she's got a nice little list here of other trusted friends that I could just hijack that list and send out my little malware. Now, it's not you. There's nothing you can do about it. I mean, you can. I mean, there's a form in Gmail that you can send in. Now, you got to be a little technical. You got to learn how to – you have to Google learn how to get the headers. I can put up an article about that. But they want you to put the headers in so they can trace who's the email. And they're pretty good about impersonation. I had one guy, he hired me to come fix it, and we got on Gmail, and within an hour, that account was shut down. I mean,
8: wow.
5: They did not fool around that time. That's the only time I, you know, checked back, but they never acknowledged it. They never said back or anything, but that account. Well, and maybe it was something else. Maybe there was some other violation that just so happened that my complaint.
8: Yeah.
5: Was the end, but you can't complain through if it's Gmail and others or others saying, hey, this person's impersonating me. You got to shut down this email, but you need all the headers, which you don't have.
8: I don't have
5: because
8: they don't
5: send it to you. They send it to all your friends. So you got to lean on one of your tech friends to either do it, report it or to send you the headers, which is a separate step.
8: Yeah.
5: And it depends on the email client. It's even more complicated. How to do it.
8: Now,
5: changing email is not going to help because they're already our password because they're just impersonating you. They could just continue impersonating. And usually, often it's a one-off. But the way you can do this in the future is the best way is if you have a group to actually use a service called something like a mass mailing service. There's Constant Contact, there's MailChimp, there's others. And what that does is that they send out one email at a time, one, instead of five copies of the same or 10 copies of the same.
9: Yeah.
5: That stops a spam alert saying, oh, this person's a spammer sending a bunch of the same email to everybody. And it also stops it if it's compromised, somebody doesn't get the whole email list. They just get the one email. So they don't have anybody to send it to. Another one is sometimes they'll get into Facebook, a Facebook group, and if you got it public, they can get Facebook, maybe even emails, but they can get Facebook and impersonate you on Facebook. They, same thing. They make a fake account, steal your pictures, put it up, and say, hey, I got a new Facebook account, and friend me and all this stuff. So, so the thing of it is,
9: they're so good at it.
5: Yeah. Well, you know, I keep saying, you know, this is their full-time job. It's quite, you know, it's pay well. It's got a good benefit package. Heck, they even got dental. So, you know, we're really up against it. So the way to do that, things like Facebook, you can't have nice things. You can't make public any friends.
9: Right.
5: And on email, there's something called blind carbon copy, BCC. Have you ever seen that when you make an email? BCC?
9: Yeah, but I wasn't really sure. So tell me how I do that, because I normally send out to about 12 people several times a month.
5: Yeah, that's right. That's right at the limit of you want to go. You know, if you have some kind of support, you may want to think about getting those 12 people on like a MailChimp or Constant Contact group and or another group and something like that. But if you don't, especially if it's, hey, I'm only going to send to this group once or once every 6 months, it may not be worth getting the mail, getting an account somewhere at a mass mailer. So what you do, you use blind carbon copy. What that is, it's kind of like the other one in that it doesn't show the emails to everyone. So what you do, you send the email to yourself, one person. You have to send it to one person. So you send it to you, same email.
9: Yeah.
5: And then you click or pull down a menu and or push a button that says BCC, blind carbon copy. And then you put your list there of all the people. So those people will get the email, but they won't see everybody else's email, which is kind of nice because some people don't like
9: it
5: spread out.
9: Yeah.
5: And also if the miscreant gets into someone's email account, they're not going to see the email list either. So,
9: that's perfect. Yeah.
5: So that's kind of shut the bar door shut after the horse is gone. But if you have you can tell people you were hacked and stuff, but that's a whole other thing. You can decide whether you want to do that or not. I kind of like it sometimes because I hear from people I haven't heard from a long time. So usually the list is really old. And I haven't heard from you in years, and you called me up. I'm so glad you called. You know,
9: that's really true.
5: Yeah. So, but what you can do if the spammer, if you got like a signature or a common phrase at the bottom, you can change it to a brand new one, and so everybody will get used to. Hey, this is Joan's old closing.
9: Oh, got you.
5: And you have a new closing. Hopefully you'll keep that, you know, kind of close with the blind carbon copy. And people will say, there's something wrong with it. Wait a minute. This is her old sign or old symbols or stuff. And just put a brand new one. And you can also, in my emails, I when I was doing for work, they used to impersonate me all the time. I would say, I will never ask you for gift cards. I will never ask you to buy gift cards for me. So that was in the signature. And a couple times the spammer would just copy that signature that says, I would never ask for gift cards in the email asking for gift cards. So
9: because they didn't bother to read it.
5: And people that's sort of next door to an apology kind of acknowledgement. You know, saying I am aware of the problem, and this is what this is one of the things I've done to take care of it. So I'm sorry it happens. Why I can't have nice things. And everybody out there, you and everybody, you know, take two or three looks when you get an email and make sure it's from the person, you know, and don't reply by the email. Give them a call, give them a text. and say, hey, is this really you? I mean, are you really stuck right. in a foreign country? Or
8: Yeah. And I had a lot of people, you know, do that. So I'm glad. But, you know, there were a couple of people who acted like they were mad at me. So I just want to make sure I do whatever I can to keep it from happening.
5: Yeah, you could if the mad ones, you could say, hey, I've changed my signature and I'm not going to be sending out multiple copies of emails anymore. You could do that. And maybe that'll help. Sure, that's a good point.
8: I really like that I have some options other than a paid service because, you know, you never know if you're going to have the money. Say for constant cost. I don't know how much any of those cost.
5: Yeah,
8: but
5: they do have most of them have a free tier, which 10 or 12 twice a month will probably fit in that you can have a free account. So check that out. It is a little more work. I mean, you got to, it's not just dashing off an email. You got to sort of compose like a little newslettery kind of
8: letter.
5: Thing.
8: Yeah.
5: You can keep it simple, but it is more work. But they do have a free account if you want to check it.
8: Yeah, I think I will. Look, thank you so much. I really appreciate this.
5: All right. Well, thanks for calling Battle Born Tech. Hey, send me some email.
8: I
5: hear you're having a party.
8: Make sure I'll invite you.
5: All right. That'd be good.
8: Okay. Thank you. Yeah. Bye-bye.
5: Bye-bye.
7: Well, you can't stop someone from impersonating you, and friends and neighbors don't get mad at the person that was being impersonated. They're the victim. They're not something you should call up and yell at them about. It might be nice to give them a call and chat them up and tell them things are going on. And hey, catch up with them. Maybe you haven't talked to them in a while. Well, listen to Joe. Now, one of the main thing to stop that is to keep your Facebook friends list private if you're doing that. And also, don't use that carbon copy. Don't send out or even multiple emails on the two line. You want to use that blind carbon copy or go to a paid or free service.
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12: We've made it month 9 of 2026. Yes, we're kicking off September with a pretty wide-ranging half hour this week. I'm Molly Moser, your host of High Desert Music. Welcome back. We've got some punk rock out of Winnemucca, dance pop, making another trip around the rotation, and an award-winning orchestral piece. 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And I have to remind you every episode, and I'm just going to keep doing it until you submit your whole EP. If you're making original music somewhere in Northern Nevada region, send it our way. You can find more information on the High Desert Music Facebook or email us at listenlocal@knvc.org. Make sure it's an MP3 file. And a quick thank you before we dive in. And again, we've been getting a lot of submissions lately, and seriously, thank you for the support. It's awesome to see. And please know, it's not a one and done submission. So if you have more songs that you want to share with us and air on the radio, go for it. Just make sure you send us your lyrics with it too, because we have to have those for FCC purposes, and it helps us review tracks properly. Let's start with something loud and local. Our first song is a new release from LNOY. And yes, you pronounce every letter individually. LNOY. Apparently that clarification is necessary because people have managed to turn LNOY into everything from Illinois. Or I don't know why. Well, the name, it stands for Listless Numbers of Youth. And a punk rock band, they started back in the late 90s. And the founder, his name is Jerry Leon. You might also know him online as Winnemucca Brown, Ghetto Brown, or Fred Fretless. I know him as Fred Fretless. He writes all the songs and he plays guitar and sings. Jerry started the band with bassist James Lage. And over the years, they worked with a number of different drummers while playing around Reno, Winnemucca, and Elko. And their newest album, it's called The Pursuit of Crappiness, which features 14 songs. Wow. And on the streaming version, and another 3 if you pick up the full album. That's really cool. Jerry recorded 17 songs for the project in about a month, and keeping things intentionally old school, simple instrumentation, driving tempos, garage style recording, and double mic'd guitar amps. So this particular song, it's been sitting on the back burner for a while, even though Jerry says it always worked well when they played it live. Here it is, Don't Leave Me Alone by Ellen.

Don't Leave Me Alone, LNOI, on High Desert Music. We're changing directions pretty dramatically now. Up next is Apollo, a working artist in pop, dance, and dance pop. Apollo released the album Exodus, XDS, in 2025, so just last year. And both the album and two of its singles, Freedom and the song we're bringing back this week, received nominations in the dance category for Virginia's 2026 Veer Music Awards. Nice. We've played this one before on High Desert Music, and it's something coming back around in the rotation. So here's Apollo's song, Power.

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Next, we're moving from dance pop into something completely different again. Are you enjoying the ride? I know I am. Composer, writer, and producer Yves Stillmont. He has been working heavily in orchestral and cinematic music, and lately some of that work has been receiving attention internationally. So like one of his current projects, The Last Ember, it's being prepared for a live orchestral recording in Los Angeles. The piece we're going to feature this week comes from another project, and it's a collection inspired the history and heritage of ancient tribes of Europe. The music explores ancestry, identity, and cultural memory through an orchestral and cinematic sound. The Chief's Legacy, this song we're about to listen to, it recently won Best Soundtrack at the Cannes World Film Festival. So there's also an interesting technical side to the way Yves works. He composes and records from his own studio using Pro Tools, a MIDI board, and orchestral sound libraries like Berlin Orchestra, BBC Symphony, just really cool tools to enhance your recording. So from a home studio in our region to an international film festival, here's the Chief's Legacy, Yves Stillmont, on High Desert Music.

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We'd love to hear from you. What did you think of this week's episode? Give us some fan mail. Even, you know, just saying hi is cool. We have another first-time submission to High Desert Music. This one's exciting. And this is Alex Wolffolk. He just released an album called These Summer Days very recently, just over the summer. And the song we're going to play this week is off of his new album, and it's called Sundown Morning.

0: 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We have Elise Linder on the other line. She's with the Reno Musicians Collective, and she's got a lot of updates for us. Elise, welcome back. What's up, girl?
1: Hey, I'm doing good. I evacuated my RV out, but we're all good here. I'm safe in Spanish Springs, and the fire's getting contained. So we're doing good, and we're praying for all the people affected. I know a lot of houses burnt in this most recent fire, so we're sending out prayers
0: to those
1: guys.
0: It's devastating, and I'm just glad you're safe from the hot fire.
1: Yeah, I know. Yeah, I know. Me too. We got our stuff out. So anyways, next week, which is September 1st, it'll be your open mic at Dayton Tap House with sign-ups starting at 6 p.m.
0: Yeah,
1: is that
0: you know, and you can even be swing by 6:30 if traffic's getting a little bit complicated. I mean,
1: nice. I talked to a guy that lives in Dayton yesterday named Esteban, and he might come by on Saturday, so you might see him there. But you do that one every first and third Saturday, is that right?
0: You've got it.
1: Okay, that's great. Yeah, of course. And then the following day, September 6th in Reno, Cat Hart hosts an open mic at Lead Dog Brewing, and they go from 3 to 6 p.m., and she does that one every first and third Sunday as well. And then the following day, on Monday, September 7th, at Bristlecone Brewing Company, I do my Merrymakers open mic. That one's in Reno as well, and we do sign-ups at 5 p.m. They close there around 8, so we usually start about 5:30 and then wrap up around 8. That's all my updates for events this time around, but I got something else to tell you about.
0: And we want to hear it. We know you went and took a little vacation, out to Tahoe and, you know, open mic marathons you're talking about now. What did you experience up there?
1: So I outfitted my Acadia to do car camping, pulled the middle row seats out and put a bed pad back there and got a little camping toilet and did a whole setup to go car camping. So I went up to South Lake Tahoe this last week and went to Steamer's open mic, so Steamer's Bar and Grill, South Lake Tahoe. They do an open mic every Tuesday night, and they have just a party up there out on the patio. And so I actually got up there pretty late, but they were still rocking out when I got there. And they do, you know, open signups, and then a lot of times they'll have a backing band. You can go get up and do some songs with the backing band. They usually have really great turnout. You know, they'll pack the patio out back there. So that was fun. And then I crashed in my car that night right by Steamer's.
0: Oh, girl, partying too hard.
1: No, it didn't party too hard. But I did sleep in the woods right there on the street. And then the next day, I went and hung out with my friend Annie Davidson. Shout out to Annie Davidson, awesome songwriter and musician in the area. So hung out with her, had dinner with her that night.
0: Wonderful.
1: Crashed in her driveway. And then the next night, went to the Divided Sky in Myers, just outside of South Lake Tahoe. And the awesome Brian Murray hosts that open mic. He's been doing it for over 10 years. They've actually been doing an open mic far longer than that with another host. Every single week he hosts that open mic, and he is just a blast. He is so cool. He made me chimichangas before we went to the open mic, and I made him my homemade guacamole.
0: Oh my gosh.
1: And so we had our awesome lunch, and then I took a nap in my car and he took a nap in his house.
0: That's what the chimichangas do.
1: We had a nice chimichanga nap, and then we headed to the open mic, and he says in the very beginning that the only rule is to have fun for his open mics. And he's so laid back. He had a bunch of people play, and he did a cool thing where he kind of had a rotation so that people wanted to play multiple times, they could. And we went till, he was there till 3 o'clock in the morning, but they were still going strong when I left at midnight.
0: Oh my gosh, how fun.
1: And I couldn't go any longer. I was like, man, I got to go to bed. but he is such a cool guy. He plays himself and he's awesome. It's just really cool vibes in that little small town of Myers.
0: Wow. A rotating open mic. I love the idea of that. You got to be prepared to last long, you know, drink those Red Bulls and everything and have all the chimichangas.
1: I got to play three times, and there was a group there that said, if you get up again, we'll stay longer. Otherwise, we're leaving. So I
0: the cue.
1: Three more songs. I played Don't Stop Believin'. I played Three Little Birds by Bob Marley. And I played Crazy by Gnarls Barkley. And It was just so fun. It was just a cool, cool night. So I know it's kind of a hike for people to get up there, but it's a great thing to go do if you want to check out an open mic up there in Steamer's Bar and Grill as well.
0: Yeah, those are some hidden gems. And I saw you live streamed one of those events on the Reno Musicians Collective Facebook page.
1: Yeah, the Divided Sky one is on there. It'll be up for like a couple more weeks and then Facebook will take it down. But if you want to go see the vibes, you can go check it out on there. Reno Musicians Collective.
0: One more time, Elise. What days and what times are these open mics in Tahoe that you went to if we want to make it up there?
1: Yeah, Steamer's open mic is every Tuesday. I think they start around 6:37. And then Divided Sky open mic is every Thursday night, and they start around 8.
0: Excellent. Thank you so much, Elise, for bringing back reports from the field.
1: Of course. It was fun talking about it.
0: I'm motivated to try and make it up there, at least. And I'm going to come up to one of your Merrymakers as well. That is awesome. Well, thanks for motivating us and filling us in. You're the best.
1: Of course. I appreciate you, Molly, and we'll talk to you next week.
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0: 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Thank you. Thank you, Candy.
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Welcome aboard, my friends. You are tuned to Modern Jet Set. Thank you for flying the fancy skies. My name is Iris Berkeley. I am your pilot and your flight attendant for flight number 312 of this soundtrack to your utterly fabulous secret agent oh-so-funky life. And this time around, we took off accompanied by Sophie Royer from her 2026 Before After We Heard Opium. It's her fourth record in which she wonders if conflicts between past and future aren't really just battles with our own selves. Not to get too existential up in the air, we got Ford in the background right now with the breaks from 2026's Music Lights Color. That's Luke Bradford as Ford. And we've got so much more awaiting you in this hour. If in the meantime you need to page any of our in-flight crew, just hit that button above your head with a picture of a party hat on it and someone will be around shortly to help you out. You can also email the flight deck anytime at all if you'd like, day or night, at mail@modernjetset.com. 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

Now I'm swimming, I'm moving through water, I'm singing. 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Now I'm swimming, I'm moving through water, I'm singing. I sing for my daughter, I grew like a lamb to the slaughter, and I walk through.

Thank you for flying with Modern Jet Set. I am Iris Berkeley. We're coming up on 15 minutes into this hour-long flight, and we got something from Parlor Greens underneath right now. It's Parlor Change from 2026's Emeralds. That's the sophomore release from the Soul Funk Trio on Coal Mine Records. Before that, Travel Plans, Colorado producer duo teaming up with Kendra Morris on a gorgeous single from 2024 called Fade Out. Also heard from General Electric's a classic from Good City for Dreamers called Raid the Radio. Tricky with a new record, first one in 6 years, featuring Marta, we heard Out of Place from the album Different When It's Silent. And that brings us up to date. You need anything at all on this flight, go ahead and email mail at modernjetset.com. We're just going to keep cruising along. Thanks so much for flying.

some soulful sounds, gone Afrobeat vibes to take us to the halfway point of today's Modern Jet Set flight. First up in that set was something new from The Sincere's from a September 2026 record they call An Unsent Love Letter Finally Delivered. The record was Love Stories. We heard How Lonely is Lonely. Devin Gilfillian after that with Keep on Moving from his third record, Time Will Tell. And Adrian Young from a magnificent record called Afro Disco Makossa. We heard Fire in the Disco from the Jazz is Dead label lead. So that does bring us to our halfway point, but we've got a whole other half to go. I think you're going to like it. So stay right where you're at. And as always, thanks for flying the fancy sky.

You're flying with Modern Jet Set. Thank you for joining us on this hour-long escapade through the fancy skies. We are hearing from the Empress right now with a song called The Fool's Ritual from 2026's Fortune Teller. That is library music legends Paul Osborne and Paul Elliott teaming up for just a fantastic collab under the name The Empress. Before that, Yard Act, their third record, the first they've written together in the studio on Island from 2026. We're hearing the first single off that called New Beginnings. Sylvan Esso before that with Concrete Glen, the B-side Hot Slob, teasing their forthcoming record Ow Infinity on Psychic Hotline. And started things off with Kiwi Jr. with a song called Blowin' Up from the Toronto Alt-Punk Quartet. So if you need some more of this, you are in luck. If you need any more Jet Set vibing during the rest of your week, you can always find an instant replay of this most recent flight on modernjetset.com, as well as archives and other fantastic info for your frequent flyers. If you just want to say hi, you can do that anytime at all at mail@modernjetset.com. I've got three more tracks queued up before we reach our final destination. So just relax. We got you covered. It's Modern Jet Set.

And friends, we are beginning our final descent here on Modern Jet Set. In the background, we've got enigmatic Finnish artist Stiletti Anna with The Great Cloud Boogie from 2025. Chet Baker before that from 2024's Habibi Punk Volume 29. The Libyan singer got rediscovered by the German label. They promised some more coming up, but that was a classic called Regina Lamta. So Siete 25, before that, that's Merv Erdem of Kit Sebastian, guitarist and producer Glenn Fallows of the Glowflower Masters, and Paul Elliott, who we heard a little bit earlier from Yegara, we heard Inat. And to start off that set, Dual Suns with Serpentine from their fourth and self-titled record. I'm Iris Berkeley. I want to sincerely thank you for joining me on today's Flight of Fancy. Until next week, may your champagne flute overflow with it. I'll meet you right back here next time for another extra fancy flight. If you heard anything you loved today, do not forget you can find this most recent flight and a track list and a full show archive whenever you need it. That's over at modernjetset.com. But until we meet again, stay safe, stay sane, stay sassy, and most importantly, stay sexy, my friends.

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3: Ah, yes.
2: TK, tell us about it.
3: I don't know a thing about it. No, I've never
2: heard of it.
3: 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A lot of great news shows, informative shows. 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You can dig anything up.
2: And it's choices. And speaking of choices, we're really grateful you're listening to this radio program. And we're really grateful you're listening to this radio station because there's so many choices out in now.
3: That is the perfect word, Stu. Yeah. There are a lot of choices. Yeah.
2: You have lots of choices when it comes to music. And music is subject to everybody's opinion. Everybody's different when it comes to music. Some of us are the same, but for the most part, we're all different.
3: Yeah, I guess, you know, we appreciate hearing something different that we haven't heard before and like,
2: yes.
3: Wow, this is great. Hopefully pass that on to our audience. You might enjoy it as well.
2: Yes. Well, anyway, as I was getting to, this first song is one of my all-time favorite Eric Burden and the Animals tunes, and it's kind of a World War II song, I would think.
3: Or is it Vietnam? I think it might be Vietnam.
2: It could be Vietnam.
3: Because he came out.
2: Eric Burden and the Animals were around during Vietnam, so.
3: Yeah.
2: So anyway, this.
3: That's a classic.
2: This is a classic.
4: He blessed

0: Francisco, who may not know it, but they are beautiful, and so is their city. This is a very personal song, so if the viewer cannot understand it, particularly those of you who are European residents, save up all your bread and fly Translove Airways to San Francisco, USA. Then maybe you'll understand the song. It will be worth it. If not for the sake of this song, but for the sake of your own peace of mind.
1: Strobe lights beam

0: San Franciscan Nights. And before that, we heard Monterey, both from Eric Bird of the Animals. I guess the band was big in Northern California.
1: Yeah, it looks that way. Do you think?
0: Yeah. We also heard River Deep, Mountain High. It started off with Sky Pilots.
1: Yeah, classic Eric Bird and the Animals material there for you.
0: They started in 1962. That's when they were formed in Newcastle upon Tyne. And the original lineup is Eric Burden, Alan Price, Chaz Chandler, Hilton Valentine, and John Steele. And did you know that they had other names other than Eric Burden and the Animals? They are also known as the Alan Price Combo, Alan Price Keyboards.
1: Huh.
0: And they are also known as Valentine's Animals. Hilton Valentine played guitar. And Animals 2, referred to back then. Animals and Friends was also a name.
1: Good to know, Stu. Yeah.
0: I didn't know all that.
1: I did not know that at all.
0: It's amazing the information you can find out these days.
1: Oh, it's all right there?
0: Yes.
1: Just go looking for it.
0: Yes. I'm Stu Buchanan.
1: TK right here.
0: 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You could listen to it anywhere in the world.
1: Yeah, it's really a wonderful thing. The internet, I mean, go anywhere and hear your favorite station.
0: Do you remember
1: can't beat it. I mean,
0: the beginnings of the internet.
1: Oh yeah, it was terrible when they started doing it.
0: It was awful. Even the sound quality of the internet wasn't really that good. It was telephone lines.
1: It would have to reboot every few minutes.
0: Yeah, it was awful.
1: Yeah, not now. Awful. Not anymore though.
0: And I want to remind you, 895studioB@gmail.com. I haven't mentioned that for a while.
1: Okay.
0: That's our email address if you want to contact us for anything.
1: Sure, sure.
0: A request or a critique show.
1: Yeah.
0: We enjoy constructive criticism. That's what makes us better when we have criticism like that.
1: Absolutely.
0: So anyway, continuing on with music, this is a 2026 album from Dream Theater. This is called, let me put my glasses on, this is called Night Terror. So, getting old, have to put glasses on. I got to get used to doing that. I haven't worn glasses for a long time.
1: It's just a habit, yeah.
0: Yes.
1: Right.
0: Dream Theater.

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0: I am the walrus.
1: You are?
0: I am.
1: Well, now we know.
0: Okay. That was a pretty rockin' version of I Am the Walrus from Spooky Tooth.
1: Yep, yep.
0: Gary Wright's band. I think Gary Wright was on that song, wasn't he? You think so?
1: It's a pretty old song. I think so, yeah.
0: Yes, he was kind of one of the original. Was he the founding member of Spooky? One of the founding members of Spooky Tooth, I believe so.
1: Yes, indeed, yep.
0: Anyway, we also heard the 2026 album from Deep Purple called Splat. And we heard The Beating of Wings.
1: We did hear that, yes.
0: Yeah, I heard it. I can swear I did.
1: Yeah, I did. I can still hear them.
0: I think. Also some new Dream Theater. Well, 2026 album from Dream Theater from Parasomnia. And what was the name of the song? Slips my mind.
1: Night Terrors.
0: From
1: those gentlemen.
0: Well, I can see why I don't want to remember that. Night Terrors.
1: No, that was a rough time. Yeah.
0: Anyway, this is 895 Studio B on KNVC 95.1, Carson City Community Radio. Good evening. We're just about done, so...
1: Yeah, another show in the books. Thanks for coming down with us to the bunker tonight. We sure appreciate that.
0: Yeah, thank you very much. We'll do it all over again. Not all over again, but just, we'll be here again
1: just the same.
0: Next Tuesday night at 10 p.m.
1: Yep.
0: Going to leave you with a 2026 album from Collective Soul, and this song is called All My Days On Through. Good night, everybody.
1: Night.

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2: 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Our three 2026 Keeping the Music Alive fundraiser sweepstakes winners of original artwork by Trailer Park Troubadours band leader Ancy McLean. Wow, thank you so much. Thank you so much. Also, thanks to everybody who gave last week. We can't tell you how important it is, and we can't do it without y'all. So that's the good news. Now, the reality. These are difficult days, and nonprofit giving is suffering over the economic uncertainty we're all living with right now. 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

Mato, who teamed up with Swen Omish and Inupiaq singer-songwriter Catherine Paul, a.k.a. Black Belt Eagle Scout. It's Leftovers as we get into this hour together on the Mainstream. I'm Brett Mabee, and y'all is Kano, and I hope you're here to have some fun, because if you're not, you haven't made it to the right place. But if you are, or if you need a quick pick-me-up, you've again, made it to the right place. Thank you so much for spending a little time with me today as I look at the playlist ahead. We're going to be listening to music from Sebastian Gaskin, also one from Twice as Good. Sadly, one half of the Pomo Territory band, Father Rich Stewart, passed away back in 2025. I am glad to see son Paul carrying on the legacy, and I will forever play Twice as Good's music for as long as I have this here humble show. We'll also be hearing from the likes of Sam Henshaw, Kendrick Lamar, and a whole lot more. In the first block is The Last Dinner Party and War Child Records, but not before this one from the one and only Ilani. Throughout this year already, she's had opportunities to perform in Brooklyn at the National Sawdust, in Chicago at the Empty Bottle, the Cedar Cultural Center in Minneapolis, and the Santa Fe Plaza, and some of the Museum Hill events. She's been on tour with Mato and Black Belt while we're on the topic, and yeah, they make for a great pairing. Right now, from Ilani's latest album, The Unshakable, turn it up with Ask Me on the Mainstream. Ask Me.

the title track of Indian City's Code Red, the final release with original founder Vince Fontaine before his untimely passing a few years back. We also heard The Last Dinner Party and War Child Records with the Let's Do It Again single, and kicking off that set was Ilani's Ask Me from the Santa Clara Pueblo singer-songwriter's latest album, The Unshakable. If you're just joining the listening, you've missed a tad bit, so get caught back up at mainstreamradio.net, or as always, you're welcome to check things out digitally on sites like nv1.org. 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But that's only one great reason. You can also find information about Gyno, my one-hour weekly Indigenous Spotlight show. There's also information about Native America Calling, Our Living Lands, National Native News, Julian Taylor's Jukebox, just to name a few of the amazing things waiting for you at nv1.org. Yukimi is coming up before too long, so stick around for a great track from her in the second half. Speaking of which, we'll be kicking off the final 30 minutes with Lilawat singer-songwriter Russell Wallace. As we wind down the first 30 minutes, I have a track from Sebastian Gaskin, and this one from Christia Tia Cobrell, the Oakland-based experimental pop artist who records, of course, as Spelling. It's Portrait of My Heart, here for our listening pleasure today on the Mainstream.

Yes, I did. Had the hole in the wall. Listen now. Took my high class woman there just the other night.

I know you've been there before. I had my best time, y'all, every night at the hole in the wall. Ooh, now, let's go.

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Sam Henshaw, before this block is up, and looking ahead to the remainder of our show, husband and wife duo Joey Styles and Carson Gray. More immediately is Yukimi, and this one from Lilawatan Stahamik singer-songwriter Russell Wallace. His mother, Flora, survived the horrendous conditions of the residential school system up in Canada. She was beaten for singing in her language, and it was her insistence, in fact, that Russell keep singing, and that became the foundation of his life's work. Right now, it's Cedar Hat from Russell's latest album, Retro Salish Futurisms, a great song to get back into our listening with on the mainstream.

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From Sam Henshaw's It Could Be Worse, it's Float, today on the Mainstream. We also heard Yukimi's Get It Over and Russell Wallace with Cedar Hat from the talented Salish singer-songwriter's Retro Salish Futurisms album. I eagerly await the next opportunity we have to listen to music together. 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Box 252, Salamanca, New York, 14779. Coming up right now is an artist who made Grammy history back in February after breaking Jay-Z's record to become the most awarded rapper in Grammy history. Of course, Kendrick Lamar's GNX won Best Rap Album. It also won Record of the Year, Best Rap Song, Best Melodic Rap Performance, and Best Rap Performance. He also led the ceremony with 9 nominations. It's my favorite track on the album, and it's Man at the Garden that I leave you with today on the Mainstream. Enjoy.

living on the average day. I deserve it all. Keep my name by the world leaders. Keep my crowds loud inside of beats. I deserve it all. More money, more power, more freedom. Everything heaven allowed us. I deserve it all. I deserve it all. Intentions was pure, even when you wasn't sure, even with every allure, how much temptation you endured, you probably look for every cure. I said I deserve it all. I'm waking up at 6 a.m., 6 miles a day, conditioning my wind. I said I deserve it all. I'm showing up as your friend, telling truths better than your next of kin. I said I deserve it all. I never ask for too much credit, seeking validation just for the aesthetics. I deserve it all. I see you as a human first, even when you didn't understand your worth. I deserve it all. It's innate to mind my business, writing words, trying to elevate these children. That's why I deserve it all. Pray for those who prayed against me, every reason why my ancestors sent me. I deserve it all. I deserve it all. I deserve it all.

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Pawnee, Bojol, Kenegwaya, Graham Jones, Indigenous Cause. Hi, everyone. 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

0: Ms. Ray teamed up with Marcus Brown's post-R&B DIY outfit, Nourished by Time, with the Miss You single on the mainstream. A great way to get into this hour, I might add. You're listening to your new favorite show. I'm Brett Mabee, and as always, I invite you to be able to stick around for the entire time. And stay tuned, because I especially want to hear from you if you're a singer, songwriter. The fun is just getting going, and I want to get you involved with what's happening at the Full Moon Radio as well. So again, like I said, I like to shake things up, have some fun, while we collectively reimagine what a mainstream music scene can look and sound like. A double shot of Ghost Keeper before too long. We'll also be hearing from actress, model, and singer Suki Waterhouse. Tracks from Robert Finley, Joe Bonamassa, and a whole lot more. The first song of this set is from Brazilian singer Cesa. His music is intentionally bare, as he is inspired by Leonard Cohen and the beauty and simplicity ethos. It's Nome de Deus, getting us back into this block on the mainstream. Turn it up and sing along.
1: Bicho solto, mato alto. 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

A double shot from Shane Ghostkeeper's Horse Chief War Thief, a fun psychedelic album. That was Six. And before that, we also heard And Our Hurtful Games Shall Come to a Truce. Earlier in the set was Laura Marling's Patterns, and it was Cesar's Nome de Deus that got us into the set. If you're just joining, it's good to have you here. If you do have to step away from listening on your favorite local airwaves, I'm going to miss you. Just know that. 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That's B-R-E-T-T, by the way. In addition, you're welcome to mail them physically to Brett Mabee, Turtle Island Tunes, Full Moon Radio, P.O. Box 252, Salamanca, New York, 14779. Lakota John, coming up in the remainder of this set and a half. We'll also be hearing from Jaylee Wolf before too long, Willow in Kumasi, Washington. And as we get back into things, it's an artist who just put on a big celebration for what would have been B.B. King's 100th birthday. Joe Bonamassa put out a great compilation that features collaborations with a number of artists, including Larkin Poe, in a track that we feature here on the show. In addition, he also led a nice tribute to blues legend John Hammond recently. For our listening purposes right now, enjoy his While I Done Got Over It today on the Mainstream. I'll be back in just a few on your new favorite show.

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A shout out to friends of the show. Dialed into KTNA 88.5 FM in and around Talkeetna, Alaska. I'm glad you could be joining me for this hour's broadcast, and I do broadcast 7 days a week, 3 hours a day from the Seneca Nation's Allegheny Territory. If you're just not getting enough, very politely have your station of choice reach out to Nola Daves Moses, the distribution director at Native Voice One. Drop her a line at nola@nv1.org. You know, we all love hearing from listeners out there. We need those little glimmers of hope in a somewhat trying time, right? Spreading those good vibes is music from One Way Sky, the talented young band from Gila River, down in Tana Autumn Territory. We'll also be hearing from Willow and Kamasi, Washington. A track from my great friend, the Hopi and Diné singer-songwriter and jewelry maker and storyteller, J.J. Otero. Getting us into this half is one from Suki Waterhouse, the actress, singer, and model who's married to Robert Pattinson. They just had a kid a few years back, and she continues with a very successful music career as well. From Suki's memoir of a Sparkle Muffin, enjoy Super Sad, and I'll be super back in just a few on The Mainstream.

I say it all the time. Willow's a force to be reckoned with. She's simply not just any nepo baby. She holds her own. And wow, some of the collaborations that she's had recently just blow my mind. Of course, we just heard it with Kamasi Washington, the jazz saxophone new legend on the scene. That was Play from Willow's Petal Rock Black, a surprise album that she dropped at the beginning of March. In addition, it's also worth pointing out that we recently introduced a collaboration with the Claypool Lennon Delirium and Thundercat as well. So some really cool things happening with a behemoth on the bass and in songwriting these days. In that set, we also heard J. Lee Wolf's Midnight Garden, One Way Sky's Haze, and Suki Waterhouse's Super Sad. Well, sadly, that does just about do it for me. I'll be back before you know it. Check those listings for the next time we can soiree here and listen to music together. I cherish this time, so join me again sooner than later. In the final block of the hour is a track from BB Buckskin, Ulrika Spacek, and this one from Son of Hueldy. From J.J. Otero's profound project, Son of Hueldy. Enjoy Reservation Love, and join me again here soon. Be good to yourself and each other, and keep on keeping on with the mainstream.

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1: 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Come on and meet me for a double shot from 1 to 4 on Friday.
2: 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Why are we here? 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

Oh, by God, if Travis Bolt wants blues at his funeral, then that's exactly what he's gonna get. And as a quick disclaimer, I want a little of that too at mine. In fact, any of the songs that you hear here on the mainstream are always welcome, because I handpick these selections, and I think you'll like them as well. That's a rather long-winded way to say, welcome to this hour's edition of the mainstream. Of course, Travis Bolt's new single, Blues at My Funeral, from his Burning Bridges, got a huge bump as it was featured in People magazine not too long ago. If you're joining for the first time, stick around. We're going to have a lot of fun listening to tunes that'll blow your mind and perhaps get you thinking that there's still good music aplenty these days, but there's a lot of noise out there. Let me help you sift through some of that noise as we continue to reimagine a mainstream music scene. If you're looking at the hour that lies ahead, Lunar and the Deception. We'll also get on a request for some The Dead Weather. We'll be hearing from Métis Disco Soul Man, Brandon Baker and his band, Electric Religious. Also, The Warren Treaty, the Mexican Institute of Sound with the Meridian Brothers. Vanko and Yasmin Lacey before too long, but as we get back into things, this is one of the innovators in the modern-day Laurel Canyon music scene, and to date, Jonathan Wilson has produced or co-produced albums for a wide range of artists, including but not limited to Father John Misty, which does include the Grammy-nominated Chloe and the Next 20th Century, in addition to albums from Dawes, Margot Price, Connor Oberst, and Billy Strings. There's also a luthier, which makes him that much cooler in my book. From his Eat the Worm, enjoy the McCartney-esque bassline and jangle sound of The Village is Dead, here on the mainstream.

Hello, this is Adrian Sutherland, Wajig Inomiswe Gabituik, and you're listening to Native Voice One, the Native American Radio Network.

From the Jicarilla Apache Nation, it's Zachariah Julian and These Marked Trees with Grace. From the Grace EP, Today on the Mainstream. If you're just now joining, we also heard John Doe's Destroying Angels from the album Fables in a Foreign Land. And prior to that, it was Jonathan Wilson's The Village is Dead from his Eat the Worm album, one of my favorites in the rotation, and a song that, quite frankly, gets quite a bit of play in my own personal rotation. If you're just now joining, once again, it's good to have you here. I'm Brett Mabee, your host through these sonic explorations. And before going any further, a friendly reminder that I love occasionally hearing from listeners, and you're welcome to give me a call at 1-888-362-9970. Press 1 for the mainstream, 2 if you're an indigenous artist looking for a feature on Gynote, and for more information about the Full Moon Radio, you're invited to press option 3. And I'm always looking for assorted audio clips for that particular project. Again, I like to break down some of the walls of radio, and I think there's a lot of fun to be had. So stay in touch with me. Either chat with me on the website or give me a call, and we'll be talking soon. Before the hour is up, Yaya Bay, Echo Smith, one from the Paper Kites, and leading the way to the bottom of the hour is this one from Yasmin Lacey. She is out with new music. However, for our particular listening right now, we're going to rewind to her The Feels single, a great track to keep you going here on the mainstream.

listening to the mainstream. And as we get ready to kick off this half, greetings and y'all, we scan out to friends of the show who are dialed into 90.3 FM KNBA in and around Anchorage, Alaska. It's good to welcome friends near and far, and whether you're tuned in from your home, your office, or your car, there's never a bad time or place to get your groove on with me and these amazing songs as we seek to reimagine a mainstream music scene. And there's still plenty more great listening before the hour is through. Michael and Tanya Trotter, the husband and wife duo of the Warren Treaty, particularly with a track that they teamed up with Miranda Lambert for. More details before too long. Helping us to get back into things in this set is one from Mexican Institute of Sound with the Meridian Brothers, and this one from Brandon Baker. Back in 2025, during Canada's Indigenous History Month, he had quite a spotlight with The Raven on 89.3 as they dove into his creative process. They talked about his Métis disco identity, and they talked about some of his career highlights, which include signing to Red Music Rising and seeing his name on the Warner Music Canada marquee. He does, of course, have some upcoming shows, and he's still continuing to ride the wave of success from his latest full-length album, The Taste. This track, Setting Sun, is one of the standout tunes and a great way to get back into our listening with on the mainstream.

Echo Smith's Feminine Rage on the mainstream. It's all the rage here on the mainstream. We also heard Mexican Institute of Sounds, Cumbia Fantasia. And earlier in the set was Yaya Bay's In a Circle and Electric Religious with Setting Sun. Be sure to mosey on back to your favorite local airwaves and join me on the mainstream with Brett maybe multiple times throughout the week. 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Before this hour is officially through, The War and the Treaty, a song, as I was mentioning earlier, that Michael and Tanya Trotter wrote alongside Miranda Lambert. Right now, it's The Paper Kites, and this track, Change of the Wind. From there, if you go there, I hope you find that album a great track. Here on the mainstream, turn it up and sing along.

down, half mercy. It's Mickey Free here, a Native Voice One, Brett Maybe. If you want to get it done, baby, listen to Native Voice One. I'll see you soon out there on the road. Bye-bye now.

0: This Friday on the Biggest Little Sports Show, we get you ready for the NFL preseason week one. We tackle some college football, MLB, and we have our original segments, Horse Pucky, On Board or Overboard. 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
4: 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Hey guys, it's Jamie from the Brewery Arts Center. Wow, Carson City. What an amazing Levitt Amp music series. 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

It's time once again for Professor Hieronymus Jones' Feel Good Psych Hour. It is now time to unwind and let your mind float off into the clear blue sky. Just find yourself a comfortable place to sit, lie down, hang out, and share the next hour with one you love, one that you may be fond of, or maybe just a friend or two. It's all groovy because I, the professor, have got some deliciously hip tracks lined up for you. It's all groovy, and it's gonna be the next hour of fantastical phantasms of psychedelia, so open up your third eye. Speaking of which, here's Naz with Open My Eyes.

Oh, man. I can dig that track playing for the next hour. But don't worry, I'm not going to do that. That was Naz with Open My Eyes, and that was from the first Nuggets collection. Coming up next, it's the United States of America with The Garden of Earthly Delights.

need a night to remember. And that's a good reminder that the world can change in an instant and things can get real crazy real fast when you least expect it. So enjoy your life right now. Don't wait for the future. Do it now. Tune in and turn on to what's around you right now. Oh yeah, enjoy your life. That was A Night to Remember with Alan Avon and the Toy Shop. That was a 45 single that was put onto Hen's Teeth Collection. Before that, it was the Garden of Earthly Delights with the United States of America. Poisonous mushrooms, indeed. I'm the professor, and you are listening to Professor Hieronymus Jones' Feel Good Psych Hour. Coming up next on Turntable 2, we've got Quicksilver Messenger Service with Shady Grove.

Ribbit, ribbit indeed. That was Shady Grove from the Quicksilver Messenger Service way back in 1969. That was from The Best of Quicksilver. We're going to change gears a little bit. How about a little bit of folk psych music? Dig the banjo. This is Miss Fun City from Insect Trust. Ah, oh, doesn't that take you home?

now that's what I'm talking about. Saxophone and clawhammer banjo. Two great sounds that sound great together. Coming up next, the professor's gonna bring you a little bit of Eric Clapton and Cream from Disraeli Gears. This is She Walks Like a Bearded Rainbow. You'll have to listen to the song to figure that one out. You're listening to Professor Hieronymus Jones, Feel Good Psych Hour. Now dig it.

Oh, Ginger Baker putting the final punctuation on that song. That is S-W-L-A-B-R. She walks like a bearded rainbow. Or some say she was like a bearded rainbow. We'll never know. That was Cream from 1967 from Disraeli Gears. Coming up next, it's The Rainy Days. In my mind, lives a forest. Now that sounds pretty cool. But look out for those bears.

Oh, featuring the groovy psychedelic harpsichord. That is Orange Bicycle from House of Many Windows, and that is Hyacinth Threads from 1967. Before that, it was The Rainy Days with In My Mind Lives a Forest from the Acid and Flowers collection. You're listening to The Professor, and this is Professor Hieronymus Jones' Feel Good Psych Hour. Stick around. We're only halfway there in our journey around your mind. So you just lie back and relax, take a load off, because I'll be right back after this break.

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Wait for me. This is the professor. And this is Professor Hieronymus Jones Feel Good Psych Hour. We're bringing you the best in psychedelic music and garage. Speaking of garage, I found this tasty relic sandwiched between the old cans of paint and model airplane glue. It doesn't get tastier than this. This is the Monks with Drunken Maria.

those of you who are following my show know that I really dig the Mermen from 1995. That's Penetration from the Mermen at the Haunted House. A little bit of psych surf garage for you. Before that, it was the Monks with Drunken Maria from Black Monk Time. Coming up next, the professor's gonna spin up 50-foot hose with Read the Signpost from their album, Cauldron.

Oh, yeah. Strap in and hold on tight. Oh, that was the 50-foot hose with Red the signpost. Coming up next, it's Somebody to Love from Grace Slick and the Great Society.

That was The Seeds from their self-titled album with pictures and designs from 1966. Before that, it was Grace Slick and The Great Society with Somebody to Love. This is Yellow Cave Woman from Velvet Fog.

That was Yellow Cave Woman from Velvet Fog, from their self-titled album. It's almost time to turn the magic chariot around and take it back to the garage here on Professor Hieronymus Jones' Feel Good Psych Hour. But first, a little bit of pop psych for you. This is Sun and Shadow from Euphoria. Tasty and trippy.

0: from Holland. That is Mariska Veras, the lead singer with Shocking Blue, making me feel all kind of funny. On Venus from 1969, I'm looking at the clock, and I see the professor needs to get out of here before he gets into trouble. So you need to come on back down and get your head screwed on right and get your life in order. Come on back around next week when you can let it all hang out and get groovy with Professor Hieronymus Jones' Feel Good Psych Hour.
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2: Thank you, everybody. 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I've drawn it up, talked about it. And you've just listened to a similar pledge by former Secretary of Labor Robert Reich. Make them stand for promises. They don't like to have mandates from the people in trying to win elections. They want to win it their own way without upsetting Wall Street, AIPAC, or the military-industrial complex. Put your say in forcefully.

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2: Hello, hello, hello, Carson City and beyond. Katie Marie here on a Monday afternoon. Yep, it's time for some jazz. Let's go, Glenn Miller. Get us in the mood, would ya?

It's time for some jazz here on KNVC 95.1 FM here in Carson Valley. And if you're somewhere else in the world, welcome to our little radio station here, Little But Mighty, very community-oriented radio station, I would say. We are 100% volunteer at KNVC, and we love it here. I do anyway. I guess I can't speak for everybody, but I think most of us come in here out of the love for radio and music and sharing with our neighbors and friends. Sometimes those neighbors and friends in this day and age are halfway around the world, but I digress. Let's get to that weather report. This morning indeed was a bit chilly. If you were out early, we got into the 50s last night. That is indeed correct. Well, it does feel good after, after that nice hot summer, though I must admit, as far as summers go here in the Carson Valley, this has been a pretty darn nice one. Today we're going to have a high of 82, and that should be right around now. Not any hotter than we are right now, and that is a good thing. The rest of the week, we've got some lows going down into the low 50s and even the 40s. So if you've got those garden vegetables in the garden still going out there, make sure you start to cover them and start to think about protecting them. Sun today and tomorrow. We've got partly cloudy with potential for rain Thursday, Friday, Saturday. Lows in the high 60s or the low 70s throughout the week. And Sunday is going to be beautiful, sunny all day with a high of 71. Time to get in those last few days of summer activities here, though I know the kids are back in school. So, good to note, keep an eye out for those kiddos early in the morning and in the afternoon when they're traveling around the city. Make sure you're doing those 20-mile-an-hour school zones. You know, we all sort of roll our eyes when we see them, but they're so important. Make sure you hit that 20-mile-an-hour mark. Okay, that's it from me for the day. Well, we're going to get into some jazz, and I don't think I've ever started a show with Pete Fountain, and we're going to do it today. And he's going to get us in a joyous mood with a set called Mylan Bird Joy. So that's coming your way right after we finish with Glenn Miller and the Boys, so stick around if you can. We're here till 4 p.m. Pacific time.

Thank you very much, ladies and gentlemen. This time I'd like to present the trio with Maury Feld at the drums. And Mel Powell at the piano.

four tunes there, and yes, I did it. We ended there with Pete Fountain, Bourbon Street Parade. A couple of Benny Goodmans before that, indeed. We heard After You've Gone and Liza. And we started today's show here on the Afternoon Jazz Alternative on KNBC with Pete Fountain, My Lindbergh Joys. My name's Katie Marie, here every Monday afternoon bringing you jazz. Just starting some high energy today. Just feeling it, feeling good. The weather is just outstanding. And I hope you're enjoying it as much as I am. I love the transitions, all of the transitions. And going from hot summer into the fall is one of my favorite times of year. We're going to transition a little bit, speaking of transitions, into some Fats Waller with a set called Alligator Crawl. And I think I've got some Frank Sinatra coming your way after that. Have to wait and see.

We have some Count Basie there for us, mellowing things out a little bit here on the Afternoon Jazz Alternative. I'm your host, Katie Marie, here every Monday afternoon on KNBC. Before that, again, lovely, lovely, nice mellow song from Frank Sinatra, All the Way. And we started the set with Fats Waller, Alligator Crawl. We've got jazz coming your way until 4 p.m. Pacific time here on KNBC, and we broadcast to you from the historic Brewery Arts Center in downtown Carson City. The center in the city. There we go. I can get it out. We are going to continue now with just a sort of a fun little quirky one. Here's Bobby Short taking us to the bottom of the hour, maybe a little beyond, with Only Another Boy and Girl. I think it's a love song. We'll both have to wait and see.

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1: 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And thank you for being part of our community here at KNBC. 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And maybe someday you'll want to volunteer at the station here in any way you can. 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Like I said, we're 100% volunteer here at KNBC, and we all have to do our part however we do it. Sometimes it's emptying the trash, and sometimes it's maybe dropping a dime in the bucket. Those monthly donations do help out quite a bit, even if they're not very much per month, but every month to rely on certain things to keep the lights on and the music flowing, always a good thing. But enough of that. Let's get back to the jazz. Here's some Milt Jackson coming your way with a set called Blues for Gene.

lovely set there with some fantastic saxophone playing from Scott Hamilton. I'm glad there is you. Scott Hamilton, I am glad there is you. That was lovely. Before that, Milt Jackson with Blues for Gene. You're listening to KNBC, and I think you guys are up for another set of saxophone. Here's a player that you may or may not have heard of. Maybe you have. Probably you have. Here's some Charlie Parker with I'm in the Mood for Love.

Oh, I do love me some saxophone. That was Grant Stewart with Loads of Love. Before that, Charlie Parker. Yeah, you've heard of him. I'm in the Mood for Love. You're listening to the Afternoon Jazz Alternative here on KNBC 95.1 FM, broadcasting to you from the Historic Brewery Arts Center in downtown Carson City. Got time for one more. Here's one to sort of get you a little more awake, a little more active maybe if you're just getting ready to take a break. Here's some Milt Jackson with his version of Caravan.

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1: Kicking us off here for hour two in the afternoon jazz alternative, it's some Cyrus Chestnut, woo, with a set called Lord, Lord, Lord. Coming your way here on KNVC.

Toots Thielman, Body and Soul. Before that, we had some Miles Davis, When I Fall in Love. And we kicked off this hour with Cyrus Chestnut, Lord, Lord, Lord. You are listening to the Afternoon Jazz Alternative. I'm your host, Katie Marie, here every Monday afternoon, bringing you jazz. We're starting to get a little more progressive. I still have a lot of saxophonists coming your way. I hope you don't mind. You know, there's just so many brilliant saxophone players, and it's so hard to get them all in. But up next, we got a set called Aw Shoot from the Kent Miller Quartet. And that'll take us down to the break. And don't forget, after the break, it's time to get up and move. I've got a couple of sets coming your way that will definitely get you up and moving, if not even, dare I say it, dancing.

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All right, it's time. Carson City and anywhere in the world. Yes, I'm enthusiastic because I've definitely had my coffee and my energy bar. A little granola never hurts anybody. We're going to get up, we're going to move, and it's time. I've just got the group. This group, they tend to pop up in this section quite a bit, but they've got so many good grooves. This is Cubanissimo. There we go, with Rampart Street Roomba. I'm so excited, I can't even say it. Let's get up, let's go.

Oh, yeah. Let's keep it going, Carson City. I got another one coming your way. If you can do it, stay up, stay moving. Here's Manfredo Fest with Agus de Barbera.

John Coltrane Quartet with Miles Mode. Before that, we had some Jay Haggard in there with Sonny's Themes. And we kicked off this set with Manfredo Fest with Agnes de Berber. You're listening to the Afternoon Jazz Alternative. Yep, indeed. I hope you've caught your breath. That was a good move section. I cannot get up and move when I'm hearing some of that stuff that we play. This was one of those days. Yep, I'm not the best dancer in the world, but getting up and moving just feels good. So I hope you enjoyed that. The Afternoon Jazz Alternative here on KNBC 95.1 FM, your community radio station. You okay if I play one more sax set? I hope so. Here's Dexter Gordon coming your way with Dexter's Riff.

Thank you, Dexter Gordon, a shorty but a goodie. Dexter's Riff up next. One more before the bottom of the hour, or top of the hour. Here's Flora Purim with Hombro. Getting our energy up again. Love it.

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4: Monday afternoon here on KNVC, Hour 3 of the Afternoon Jazz Alternative. I'm your host, Katie Marie. Let's get it going. Here's some Eddie Condon with more Tortilla B-flat.

right. Some of you may have noticed. I usually don't start hour three with some of that old school stuff here in the jazz section. Hour three is usually a little more progressive, but that was left over from hour one, and I just kept looking at it and kept looking at it, and it kept saying, play me, play me. So I did. That was Eddie Condon with more Tortilla in B-flat. Now, here's some Teaneck Jazz Quartet with Tragic Magic, and we're just going to take it from there on KNBC.

gateway. Capital letters, tall silver, R-E-N-O, Reno, stood straight as an airport's herald. Above smaller caps of yellow, the biggest little city in the world. Over Virginia streets downtown, late summer's moon on Nevada's high plateau. Lights, lights, lights, a sparkle and a glow. Crowds on the sidewalks and carpets, beneath marquees, striped, flounced, cowboy-hatted, out for good times, smiling like bandanas.

brighter than my brothers and mine. Manitoba, the real magic kingdom. 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Davy Crockett is hung over here now. In my six-year-old's eyes, agape after our days of drive in the licorice, pink and black Pontiac. Another universe, TV in color, and in your face.

and Solitude Blues. Before that, Don Paul with Gateway and the Teaneck Jazz Quartet with Tragic Magic. 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Wordy Shaw is going to take us to the bottom of the hour with Love Dance.

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1: A little bit of this, a little bit of that coming your way here to finish up the third hour of KNBC's Afternoon Jazz Alternative. I'm your host, Katie Marie. Here's Frank Foster with You're Only As Old As You Look. Ain't that the truth?

That's all it is from Mike Stern. Indeed, indeed. Art Pepper before that with all the things that you are. We had some Chris Connor in there with A Foggy Day. Oscar Peterson once again with The Song Is You. Shirley Horn, All Through the Night. And we kicked off this set with Frank Foster, You're Only As Old As You Look. That tickles me. Yes, indeed. Well, thank you for spending some time with us here at KNBC 95.1 FM. I'm your host, Katie Marie. I'll see you next Monday afternoon if you come back. But as always, thanks for being part of our community family, and thanks for listening. Here's Pete Fountain. We started with Pete. We're going to end with Pete. Here's Dipper Mouth Blues.

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1: 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While this anniversary brings us together, the remembrance reaches beyond a single day or event, honoring lives lost to tragedy, conflict, sacrifice, those who served, and all those we carry in our hearts. 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

Thank you so very much. Is everybody having a good time? We're so glad to be here. Thanks so much for having us. Sometimes all it takes is a leap of faith, man.

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1: 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I'm here at my house, so we have dogs. You might hear dogs barking, wind chimes blowing. It's kind of crazy around here, so I hope you bear with it this morning. I'm here with three musicians, Natasha James, Fez, what is your last name?
2: Dufier.
1: Very neat, very interesting. And my husband, Del Poney. As a lot of you know, he's Lacey J. Dalton's guitar and Double D, the other part of the D in Double D. Well, let's start with you, Natasha.
3: Yes, ma'am.
1: Yes.
3: Good morning, or good afternoon.
1: We are in the morning hour, 8 a.m. So, from the very beginning, where did it all start with you, music?
3: Oh, I always had a thing for music. When I was four, I was living on Old Malibu Road, which was part of the country that all the blacklisted authors and writers and actors lived at that time. Mm-hmm. So we're out in the middle of nowhere with no kids, and I discovered that in the middle of the night, KRLA played good music from midnight on. Mm-hmm. So I had a little transistor radio, and I'd sit in my bedroom and be up most of the night, listening to the good music. So it started early, and there was a 45-minute drive to school. And my mother would subject me to classical or jazz, so I wanted to learn how to drive really early so I could command the airwaves.
1: Mm-hmm.
3: So it was a powerful interest from an early age.
1: Well, great. Anybody musical in your family?
3: My sister,
1: okay.
3: Who's actually my half-sister that I didn't grow up with, but she's actually a conductor of 10th and 11th century Gregorian music. And so
1: wow.
3: She's got an actual music degree.
1: Uh-huh.
3: Unlike the rest of us lowly rock
1: country.
3: Is
1: she with an orchestra? Or
3: she has one, yeah. She lives in France, and she conducts over there. Uh-huh.
1: So what have you done with your wonderful career?
3: Well, you know, write songs, play, same as most everybody else. Mm-hmm. Sometimes you're up, sometimes you're down, sometimes you're the flavor of the month, and sometimes, do you know the joke about the four stages of musicianship?
1: No, you got to tell me.
3: All right. Who's Natasha James? Get me Natasha James. Get me a young Natasha James. Who's Natasha James? We can apply that to any one of us. That's the four stages of musicianship in a nutshell.
1: Okay.
3: There you go.
1: Any hit records? Any?
3: Yeah. We won Country Album of the Year at the LA Music Awards with Curb Records back when Tequila Time was released. And mm-hmm. We were up for nomination for Grammy for My Country Has the Blues. And we won Country Single of the Year. And I won Country Songwriter of the Year at the LA Music Awards as well. That's about it.
1: And that's
3: anyway.
1: You travels?
3: Oh, yes.
1: Yeah.
3: Last year I was playing in Switzerland and Mexico and
4: Texas.
3: Oh, Texas. Yeah, mm-hmm. Texas. I love Texas. Love Texas. I like Texas as much as I like playing in the Netherlands and Germany because they're enthusiastic. They're all about the singer-songwriter.
1: Uh-huh.
3: Texas is the state for that. Yep.
1: Well, Texas is a state.
3: Yeah.
1: All right. Yeah.
3: Apparently, it's a state for everything nowadays. Everything's going to Texas. My daughter moved to Texas, for God's sake.
1: Oh, did she?
3: Yeah.
1: Oh, wow.
3: Yeah.
1: Okay. Yeah, we have a few friends from Texas as well. So
3: I'll be back there in October, actually.
1: Oh, okay. Mm-hmm. And what part of Texas?
3: I'll be in East Texas, in between Houston and Dallas. I'm playing a show there. It's called Jokes and Strokes TV Show, and it's in Timpson, Texas.
1: Okay. Mm-hmm. And so you've been off the circuit for a while.
3: Yep.
1: And you're hitting it pretty hard and with a great comeback. And
3: thank you.
1: It seems like you got a good group here.
3: I sure do.
1: And other people. Who have you played with?
3: Oh, a mess of people.
1: Yeah. A whole lot of them.
3: A whole lot of them.
1: No name droppers.
3: I'd rather not.
1: Yeah.
3: Okay.
1: That's cool. So, wonderful. And so what do you got going on? What's coming up?
3: Well, what's coming up is we've got a show over at the Red Dog on September 6th from 2 to 5 p.m. And I'll be here with my guys, Dale Pounet and Fez Dufier. Listen to those French names.
1: Pounet and Dufier.
3: I'm telling you, I couldn't hit the jackpot better than that. Two fine guys.
5: You
3: and
5: put the accent in the music.
1: Yeah.
3: There you go. The accent aigu, right? Yeah. So we'll be doing my tunes and some of Dale's tunes and a few select covers. And we look forward to seeing you out there. There's no cover for the show, and it's going to be a fun time.
1: That's right, mm-hmm. The Red Dog in Virginia City.
3: Yes, ma'am.
1: Most of you all know where that's at. Be there for a nice Sunday afternoon, food and drink, and wonderful music.
5: And pizza.
1: And pizza, says Dale. The man has to have his pizza.
3: We know what he's getting for his meal.
1: Yeah.
3: Yeah.
1: Quite obviously. Well, and then anything else after the Red Dog?
3: I'm going to Texas.
1: You're going to Texas.
3: And then
1: okay.
3: And I believe Dale's going out with Lacey. And then in November, Fez and I are playing some gigs down in Mexico.
1: Oh, okay. So,
3: yeah, there's
1: a lot coming up?
3: Well, a bit, yeah. There's a 10th annual. There's a thing I play every year down mm-hmm. there. It's put on by the Parrotheads, and it's the 10th annual this year, so it should be a lot of fun.
1: Oh, that sounds great.
3: Yeah, and the benefit of playing in Mexico is you're right on the water, and we eat fresh fish and, fresh 6-inch-long shrimps, because it's shrimp season, yeah.
1: Don't tempt me. I'll be right there.
3: And there's nothing quite like, the backdrop being the Sea of Cortez when you're playing music.
1: Oh, yeah. Yeah.
3: It's really a blast. I was fixing to take Dale down there, but, he's off with Lacey, so there you go.
5: Yeah.
1: So let's hear from you, my man. Dale, what's happening? You, Lacey, Natasha, Doug, yourself.
5: I'm just trying to get enough sleep. It gets so hot at night, sometimes it's hard to sleep. But I like playing music. At least the music keeps me up. I'll be depressed all day, but at least music.
3: That, doesn't it? It's very healing. Yeah.
1: You tell the listeners where you're going to be?
5: I'm going to go out with Lacey, and we're going to go to Nashville. And we're going to play 3rd and Lindsley, and that's going to be a celebration of Lacey's birthday. We're going to have Jimmy Fortune and David Frizzell and a couple of other artists along with us on there playing. And then we're going to be playing a special party, and there's possibly playing the Grand Ole Opry. So we'll be out there on that big stage. And, it's so big in there that people in the top rows have harps.
1: It's a nosebleed section. Yeah. This is what it's called. And so, what do you got going on here as a single, as a double?
5: Well, I got a lot of stuff going on, but since this is going on next week, I can't tell you about what's going on this week. But next week, I will be the day before we play at the Red Dog. I'll be over at the bank during Wine Walk.
1: Ooh, yes.
5: Yeah, and I think I'll be at Wally's on Friday night. It's like that. So if you're out and about, come on down and have some fun. Because I'm always having fun.
1: Well, that's the way it should be.
5: That's right.
1: Always and forever have some fun. So, anything else? Anywhere else?
5: Lacey's got some Christmas jobs. We're going to play the Sutter Creek Theater the day after Thanksgiving, and then we're going to be playing the Martin Hotel, and of course the Red Dog on the right before Christmas and stuff like that.
1: You going to play Urington this Christmas?
5: I don't know. I haven't heard anything.
1: Okay. And then, of course, Red Dog, the very, very last Christmas show.
5: Yeah.
3: Seems to be today's theme, the Red Dog.
1: I know. it's quite a popular place, isn't it?
3: It is, yeah.
5: And Lacey's recorded a new song, and we just finished it up. It's like that we're doing a video. And for some reason, I can't remember the name of the song, but it's about, people getting together, not separating. And I think it's a real good song, and it did a good job. We had Jerry Spicula on the bass, and we had Brian Jenkins on the drums, and it came off really well.
1: And that was all done in the recording studio.
5: Yeah, we did a video that goes along with it, so we'll see what happens with that.
1: And what recording studio might that be?
5: That was at Abbey West Recording, and that is Jerry Spicula's studio, and Aaron is his associate, and she does all the videos and stuff like that. So
1: okay.
5: She does a really good job at editing.
1: Mm-hmm.
5: So that's really all I have to say, man. It's like That's it. That's all that's fit to print.
1: Well, you've got something else coming up, I know. You're going to start teaching at the college.
5: Oh, yeah.
1: And tell them about what you're doing at the college. You might get some
5: students.
1: Well,
5: this is going to be a little late, but if you want to go and get some guitar lessons, you come out to WNC, and I'm doing private guitar lessons up there. And you can still get credit for classes, so come on down.
1: That's a great thing.
5: Let's turn it over to Fez.
1: Yeah, well, hang on for just a second, Fez. I'm going to put you on hold for a second and remind everybody. This is Art and Entertainment on KNVC 95.1 FM in Carson City, Nevada. And now we're going to hear what Fez has to say. Where did it all begin for you, Fez?
6: New Jersey.
1: All right.
6: Yes. I've been out here in Tahoe area for like 26 years now.
1: Uh-huh.
6: So I've been playing in a bunch of different bands since then. Starting off, I can name a whole slew of bands, but Jeff Jones, Nothing But Trouble, Under the Radar, which was like a funk project, which was really a lot of fun. Wedding Crashers, Rhythm Refugees. Let's see, more recently, Higher Ground, which is more of an experimental funk project I'm working on.
1: Uh-huh.
6: And Bad Decisions, which is kind of a band I sit in once in a while. And
5: trying to keep it from becoming a bad decision.
6: Yes, exactly. My friends, the Moldor Brothers down in L.A., I played with them. Just played a gig with them this summer earlier.
1: Uh-huh.
6: Yeah.
1: Cool. So, it sounds like you're keeping yourself mighty busy, too.
6: I'm a bass player.
1: But now, do you come from a family of musicians, or...?
6: My mom played piano, but I've been playing since I was 5 years old. Started with a recorder and went up to trumpet and baritone. That's kind of where I got my bass melodic
3: stuff. I didn't know you played baritone.
6: Yeah, I played baritone.
3: Well, we're fixing to have a little discussion here.
6: A long time ago. piano and then guitar, just mess around. And
1: Yeah, and so when did your career kind of kick off for you? About how young were you? Or did you do high school bands?
6: Oh, yeah, I played in high school bands, garage bands, and we always brought the cops usually.
5: Well, they're always fun.
6: Yeah, then college, same thing. But when I moved to Tahoe is when I really kind of got into music again.
5: I was talking to somebody about New Jersey yesterday, and we were talking about how when you get on the thruway, you just drive straight through until you get to Delaware. You don't even stop.
6: Well, you're missing the best parts then.
5: Yeah, we got the gas station in the middle of the freeway.
6: Yeah, I grew up in the shore area, which is...
5: Oh, yeah, that's nice.
1: Oh, I bet that was cool.
6: Nice near the beaches.
1: Very nice,
5: We always make fun of that stuff,
6: Of course.
5: The East Coast, and there was always jokes about Jersey. Jersey was always
6: absolutely
5: the fun of
3: all
5: the jokes.
3: So all you listeners are going to get a good feel for what our show's going to be like. You watch the banter here.
1: Yeah.
3: So it's safe to say if you're a fan of... outlaw country, if you're a fan of Americana, if you're a fan of Americana roots, come on out. And if you don't know my music, you'll love it. If you don't know Dale's music, you'll love it. And if you don't love it, you can leave.
5: If you don't love it, there's plenty of really good alcohol there to make you love it.
1: Have a few drinks, you'll love everything.
5: Lauren serves
3: oh, jeez. That's going to be a fun weekend.
1: That sounds like a story there. Oh, jeez.
3: Well, you know, I wrote that song Tequila Time, right? I know I sold a lot of tequila for a lot of companies. I should be getting free bottles, baby.
1: That you should. Some perks, anyways. Yeah, yeah, definitely. Definitely.
3: Yeah.
1: So, well, it sounds like you guys are just all busy, all together, and that's great. And so when did you move out here to the West Coast?
6: Me? 87. I moved to San Diego. So I lived in San Diego for about 13 years.
1: The West Coast.
6: Yes.
1: East Coast,
6: yes.
1: West Coast.
6: And then I moved up to Tahoe in 2000.
1: Uh-huh.
6: Yeah.
1: Uh-huh. And then did you, you had a day job or did you,
6: I did. I was an engineer back in the day. That's what I studied in school. And then when I moved up here, I got into real estate.
1: Oh, okay.
6: Yeah. So I'm a realtor.
1: Good. But slowly you got in the music circuit. Start meeting musicians and start blending and... Oh, good.
6: That, and I love taking pictures. I love
1: and photographer, too. Yeah. Now, do you have a show? Galleries or anything?
6: No, just online.
1: It's just this.
3: He should. Yeah. He's good.
1: Yeah.
3: He's very
6: mostly
3: good.
6: Landscape photography.
1: Uh-huh.
6: Yeah.
1: Well, there's a lot of that in skies. I just love the skies around here.
6: Beautiful.
1: We can't get enough pictures and things, that's for sure. My camera's loaded with 5,000 of them.
6: So. Just last night, I took a bunch of pictures of the moon rising up over Tahoe. It was amazing.
1: Yeah.
3: That was an amazing moon. Yeah. Oh, we were coming back from Truckee last night. That was an amazing moon.
1: Yeah, it was. And bright. Very bright.
6: Yes.
3: Yeah.
1: It's not quite full, I think, by tomorrow, maybe.
6: It's an eclipse tonight, actually. A lunar eclipse tonight. So it's going to be full about 9 o'clock. Yeah, 9 o'clock tonight.
1: Wow. I used to get all that on Facebook every month, but then it just kind of went away, like everything else.
7: You can't comes count and on goes. Facebook for anything.
1: No, I know. It just comes and goes all
6: the time.
1: Eclipsing
6: the truth.
1: Well, let's start with you. What is your? How do people find you? What's your website?
3: NatashaJames.com.
1: Okay.
3: Yeah. Yeah.
1: Okay.
7: You can just Google her, and there's all kinds of stuff right
1: okay.
7: there.
1: Okay.
3: Yeah, there's a lot of stuff out
1: and
3: there.
1: Yeah, the whole stuff. Are you on YouTube at all?
3: Yes. Yeah. Okay. I'm on Highway 1 Records, and yeah, there's a mess of stuff out there.
1: Okay.
3: You can find me anywhere. You can play me on Amazon. You can say to Alexa, play Natasha James. It's easy.
1: It's easy to find you.
3: Yeah, it is.
1: What about you, Fez? Where are they going to find you at?
6: TahoeFez.com. That's kind of my photography website.
1: Yeah. And spell Fez.
6: F-E-Z.
1: F-E-Z. Yeah. Okay. F-E-Z. That's why I asked to spell it, because I know everybody
6: P-H.
1: Spells things differently nowadays.
6: No accents.
1: No. And you, Mr. Pone.
7: And just Google my name.
1: Del Pone.
7: But if I owe you money, don't Google my name.
1: Yeah. You spell Pone, P-O-U-N-E.
7: And E with an accent over the E and an umlaut over the U.
1: Don't believe that.
3: Like German, huh? I'll be darned.
1: Yeah. So, and then you're on YouTube. And where else can people? YouTube?
7: Oh,
1: and
7: Spotify, Apple Music, all of them.
1: All
7: I can say, you know.
1: Yeah. I can testify to the fact the man and his computer are at one with each other. He spends a lot of time putting himself out there and shows and a lot, you know. That's what it takes. A lot of hard work nowadays. But there's so many different medias at our fingertips anymore that you just have to get on it and
3: the
1: go
3: role
1: for
3: of
1: it.
3: The artist is different now, and it's harder to when you're, for instance, I'm working on a new record. I'll be releasing it next year. Mm-hmm. I'll be recording it in the Bay Area, and with a great guy. His name's John Jacobs, and those of you out there that know me, you know of him. He's a fantastic producer, mm-hmm. engineer, and I'm looking very much forward to working with him. But one thing for us artists that is different is we have to learn internet skills these days. We have to do these reels to engage people. If you're on a label, a large label, they don't do the tour support that they used to do. But these are all industry questions. I don't think the public really cares. They just want, you all just want to come out and hear the music and have a good time. That's what matters. Mm-hmm. And that's really, in the end, what matters to us artists. That we give you a good time. You love our music. We love you. And come on out and let's share some good times. Because artists, we don't really, let's face it, we don't do it for the money. We don't do it for a job. We do it because that's who we are.
1: Mm-hmm.
3: You know, because we can't not do it.
1: Yeah,
3: you know,
1: well, you are who you are.
3: You're sitting
1: in
3: traffic and a song comes in your head and you just got to put it into your phone or whatever so you don't lose the idea.
1: Mm-hmm.
3: You know, and it's just that's just the way it is, the creative process.
1: Mm-hmm. Well, life's experience comes out in all musicians, too. Life's experience.
3: Well, that's why.
1: Setbacks, triumphs, you know, everything.
3: If you want to know about an artist, listen to their songs. That tells you more about them than any interview's ever going to do.
1: Mm-hmm.
3: Because the truth of everything we've gone through is out there in the lyrics of our songs.
1: Mm-hmm.
3: You know?
1: Exactly.
3: Particularly in the songwriter genre. You know, not just where it's lyrics forward.
1: Yeah.
7: Talking about broken relationships and, you know, things that make us happy, make us unhappy.
3: Talk about bad judgments and tequila.
1: And tequila.
7: I wrote a song about
3: not
7: cars.
3: Necessarily bad judgments and tequila.
7: I wrote a song about cars, you know, like how everybody loves their cars and stuff like that. So,
1: yeah.
7: And I had to write, how to address the issue. I wrote a song about waiting called The Waiting Game.
1: Uh-huh.
7: I mean, because everybody has to wait for shit, right? Oh, can I say that on the radio?
1: You just did, I think. There's no oops. No oops.
3: There's no oops button?
1: No oops button. It's okay. People use the F word like it's second nature anymore.
3: I'm guilty.
1: Know? Yeah, so it's out there nowadays, I think. It's no big deal. So what is your opinion on all this, on music and
6: I think it's a beautiful medium, and it's a gift to be able to one, be able to listen to music, but also to be able to play and share music, you know. They bring joy and just emotions, and it's multidimensional, which is spiritual, basically.
1: Yeah,
6: which is really nice.
1: And you know, there's always a song out there somebody can relate to. Mm-hmm. You know, whether it's a breakup song, hardship song, loss song, or you know, everything's wonderful in your world.
3: Well, you know, that's good that you bring that up, because when I wrote the song "Modern Life," which is on the Tequila Time CD.
1: Mm-hmm.
3: Before we recorded, my son was still in high school, living with me at that time, and he heard the tune, and he comes in the kitchen, and he started crying. He goes, "Mom, that's kind of our life." And I said, "Well, it's a lot of people's lives. That's the point."
1: Yeah, very much so.
3: We ended up playing that on the radio, actually, for Steve, off the cuff.
1: Oh, did you?
3: Yeah.
1: Oh, good.
3: Because we couldn't cue up the tune. He wanted to put the album cut on. He couldn't cue up the tune, so we just said, "Well, the heck with it." He says, "Y'all play it live." So we did.
6: And rehearsed.
3: Yes, yeah. Gorilla style.
7: He's having trigger finger with his button pusher.
3: Yeah, that was funny.
1: Well, Natasha mentioned Steve. She's talking about Steve Funk. He interviewed the three of them last week. So you're going to get a double interview. Steve was live on the air, though, right?
3: Yes, ma'am.
1: Yes, okay.
3: Mm-hmm.
1: Okay, yes.
7: We asked a lot of different questions than you're asking, too.
3: Yes.
1: Which is good.
3: Yes.
1: Which is a good thing. But in relation as a physical artist, a painter, it's the same thing for us, too.
3: Yes.
1: Life. I've got a friend who's going through a lot of things in her life, and you can really see it in her artwork, and it's like, it's not happy, unfortunately.
3: Well, you've got an art show coming up, right? So do you find that the pieces you're creating right now, they change depending on what you're doing?
1: I'm doing some new, more modern techniques, too, and so it's going to be a mix of some of my old stuff with some newer style art that's
3: getting cola popular. Now, remind me again, when's your art show going to be?
1: Well, I've got to submit it September 21st, but it's going to be in the gallery.
3: Okay.
1: In
3: what gallery is that?
1: In October. Well, this is going to be at the Brewery Arts Center on King Street. The Brewery Arts Center Gallery.
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1: Right next to the radio station, and right there where I teach art classes.
3: Great.
1: For those of you who don't know, I teach art classes every Tuesday. I teach an adult class and an after-school kids class at the Brewery Arts Center as well. It seems like everything is all-inclusive at the Brewery Arts Center anymore, which is great.
3: That's great.
1: In one campus.
3: Well, it sounds like the town supports arts very well down here in Carson.
1: You know what? It is really, really becoming a very popular thing. They just had a plein air showing. If people don't know what that is, that's an artist who paints outside on the spot, and he was doing a showing, and I think it was Sunday last week, and there was a lot of people showing up. So the arts and culture, it's all coming around big time in Carson City.
7: And people get tired of their phones.
1: Well, let's hope that. Yeah. And also at the Brewery Arts Center Wednesdays right now, they're doing in the gallery, the art gallery itself, Wednesday evenings. They got a food truck outside, and they have entertainment inside, and they've got assorted beverages in there.
3: That
1: as
3: sounds
1: well.
3: Great.
1: It is. Doug and Dale did the very first show this summer.
7: It's a songwriter's thing.
1: Yeah. Yeah, so they're all doing a lot. Even Carson Now is renting a room from the radio station.
3: Well, that's fantastic.
1: Yes, and talk about the radio station for those who are listening. We do have another art gallery going on in the radio station. It's like a gallery ramp showing, and we've got
7: Stephen Saylor
1: there. At this time, I'm not sure when his reception is or anything, but I will find that out, and I'll put that on the air, and hopefully you'll drop by and see what he's got in there, and with the wine box. You got to come in anyways. Get yourself some wine and check out the radio station coming up the first Saturday of the month. So, anybody else have anything real quick they would like to say?
3: Well, I'll just say real quickly, if you're in Texas, I'm playing in Timpson, Texas at Ty and Timber Lodge, October 10th. And Fez and I are playing at Valle de Guadalupe on Viñedo Encanto on November 7th. And we're playing at Songwriters by the Sea in San Felipe November 13th and 14th.
1: Wow.
3: Yep.
1: Okay. And Fez, you're doing anything coming up?
6: That's about it right there.
1: You're hanging out with Natasha.
7: He's on vacation this next week.
1: Yeah, you are. He's going to take his camera and head out.
6: Yes.
1: I don't blame him.
6: And my girlfriend.
1: And then we heard from Dale on what you're going to be doing. So, Okay. Well, ladies and gentlemen, I hope you enjoyed the show today. And as a reminder, this is Art and Entertainment with Maggie M on KNVC 94.1 FM. And if you are not in the cell phone or in the radio station radius to hear the program, you can always catch it on Facebook. 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
8: 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Hey guys, it's Jamie from the Brewery Arts Center. Wow, Carson City. 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
9: This is Green Street, the Environmental Health Show, greenstreetnews.org, Patty and Doug Wood, and our worldwide network of experts here every week to help you navigate your way through this increasingly toxic world. Welcome back. It's raining plastic. Every drop of rain that comes down from the sky anywhere in the world contains microscopic pieces of plastic. But that's not the only bad news about plastic particles. It turns out they're also in every breath you take. Even in the most pristine places on the planet, the highest elevations on Earth, you can't escape the plastic pollution that comes from years and years of making plastic and throwing it away. Now, like a boomerang, the plastic is coming back to us, and there's almost nothing you can do to avoid it. Today on Green Street, we'll talk with a young scientist who spent years of her life studying how those tiny pieces of plastic find their way around the world, and she'll join us in a few minutes to talk about her research and what we can do about this problem. But first, some of the headlines of the week. And speaking of plastic, I think you have some news articles for us this week.
10: It's really hard to find articles that don't have some connection to plastics.
9: Yeah.
10: This one is about microplastics changing your insides in unexpected ways, written by Jasmine Laws. A new study has shown that microplastics can alter gut microbiome, where those changes resemble patterns associated with depression and colorectal cancer. Christian Parker-Deutsch, lead author of the study, said, "We live in a close relationship with our gut microbiome, and even subtle changes could have implications for our health." Given the prevalence of plastic use in today's environment, Deutsch said that people are constantly exposed through food, water, air, and even everyday items like clothing and packaging, and the particles have already been found in various parts of the human body, including the gut and the bloodstream. He added that research also estimates a person's weekly intake of microplastics could be as high as the equivalent of a credit card. Mm-hmm. This is weekly, though these numbers are still uncertain, which he says highlights the importance of treating plastic pollution as a serious public health issue.
11: You know, Patty, it's interesting that each medical specialty that's focusing in on, you know, the gut bacteria or this disease or that disease, they're all finding plastic.
10: They're all beginning
11: to pull this web together.
10: That's right.
11: And see that plastic is affecting everything in the body.
10: Yeah. Well, this is an interesting ending here. Paper cups lined with polyethylene, which are used by many coffee chains across the nation, should state that each cup releases not billions, but literally trillions, each cup, trillions of nanoplastics per serving.
11: Yeah, I don't see this.
10: And this was a U.S. government study.
11: I don't see this happening, Patty.
10: Yeah.
11: I don't think Starbucks is going to start printing on their cup. This cup releases trillions.
10: Trillions of nanoplastics.
11: In every cup.
10: No. It all has to do is say, this cup of coffee that you just purchased is going to release trillions of nanoplastics into your body.
11: Yeah, I'm not seeing that happening. I'm not seeing any.
10: Wow.
11: I'm not seeing Dunkin' or Starbucks, you know, picking up on this. Wow, that's just unbelievable.
10: Yeah, and that's a U.S. government study. That is not, you know, something that people are going to argue with from the other side that think that plastics are just fine.
11: Well, I've got some good news about solar. The rest of the world is quickly passing us by when it comes to renewable energy. For the first month ever, solar power provided the largest share of electricity in the European Union this past June. Solar generated 25% of the electricity they were using compared to nuclear at 21%, gas 15%, wind 14%, hydro 12%, and coal, dirty coal, down at 8%. But this is only the third month that solar has been the EU's largest source of power. Record solar output across Europe coincided with relatively high summer power demand, driven partially by demand for cooling due to the record-breaking heat waves. It's been awful in Europe.
10: Yeah.
11: Solar helped sustain power supplies as other power sources struggled in hot and still conditions. For comparison, the U.S. produces only between 7% and 8% of its energy from solar. On July 4th, the Trump administration cut government subsidies for new solar and wind power projects as part of the Big Beautiful Bill. However, billions of dollars in annual tax breaks, cheap land access, and financial incentives remain for the oil and gas industry. This just makes no sense to anybody. Anyway, that's where we are with solar. What else you got? Do you have anything that's not plastic?
10: No. Sorry.
11: All right. Last one. Go ahead.
10: All right. Well, this is really important. This was a leaked memo showing how the U.S. aims to weaken global limits on plastic pollution. Washington Post. The United States has doubled down on its opposition to plastic production limits in global treaty talks, according to a diplomatic memo reviewed by the Washington Post. They are pushing to create a broad loophole to disregard the treaty on national security grounds.
11: Oh, come on.
10: Global plastic pollution has ballooned to more than 57 million tons per year.
11: It's unbelievable to have these two news stories at the same time.
10: Unbelievable.
11: On the one hand, we're finding microplastics in the human body at an alarming rate and associated with all kinds of conditions.
10: Mm-hmm.
11: And on the other hand, we have the Trump administration trying to weaken any effort
10: 100%.
11: To slow down the production of plastic.
10: Yep. Okay, the leaked document called for a pragmatic treaty that includes a provision allowing for countries to take any measures they consider necessary to protect national security.
11: Oh, come on.
10: The memo, which emphasizes the need for waste management and private sector investment, argues that any agreement must not undermine national security, critical infrastructure, or supply chains. So we have Andreas Eriksson, Norway's Minister of Climate and the Environment, sharing, "We do not share the view that restricting specific plastic items that contribute to plastic pollution would pose a threat to economic growth," adding that in countries that have imposed limits on plastic pollution, new and improved business solutions have emerged.
11: Mm-hmm.
10: "The treaty must lead to real changes to tackle plastic pollution. If not, there is no point in having it."
11: Yeah, we're not fooling anybody with this. Everybody can see right through it. It's the United States trying to hold on to its plastic industry and trying to bully the world into going along. National security. Come
10: right,
11: on.
10: Right.
11: We need plastic for national security.
10: Managing Director for Global Affairs at the American Chemistry Council, Stuart Harris, said the administration's position is largely aligned with the plastic industries.
11: Yeah. Well, there you go. Anyway, well, that's depressing news.
10: Our guest will have some more to say about this.
11: I bet she will.
10: Yeah.
11: All right. Thanks, Patty.
10: You're welcome. Last winter, researchers at NYU Grossman School of Medicine's Departments of Urology and Population Health made a surprising and unsettling discovery. Tiny fragments of plastic were found in 9 out of 10 patients with prostate cancer, and the levels were higher inside tumors than in nearby non-cancerous tissue. Their discovery suggests that ingestion of microplastics may be correlated with an increased risk of prostate and other cancers. More research is needed, of course, to prove a definitive link, but the researchers emphasize the need for stricter regulatory measures to limit the public's exposure to plastic. But is it too late? What if that exposure can't really be controlled?
11: Dr. Janice Braney is an associate professor in the Department of Water, Earth, and Environmental Sciences at Utah State University and the author of numerous studies on microplastics and their ubiquity in our environment. Patty and I spoke with Dr. Braney earlier this week and asked her how she got started studying the plastic issue. Here's our conversation about microplastics with Dr. Janice Braney.
12: I'm an environmental biogeochemist, which is a term that people aren't too familiar with, but basically it means that I use chemistry to try to understand what's happening in the environment. And we really don't know what's in the atmosphere. We do a really poor job across the world monitoring and measuring atmospheric particulates. There's a lot of regulations on PM10 and PM2.5. Mm-hmm. PM10 is anything smaller than 10 microns. And for reference, a red blood cell is about 8 microns. So we're talking about really, really fine pieces of matter that's in the environment. And those are regulated because they have human health consequences. And then we can go even further to PM2.5, which is anything smaller than 2.5 microns, which can through your lungs, get into your bloodstream, and then up around your body through your circulatory system. So those size ranges are regulated often because they're produced by industry and secondary reactions that happen in the atmosphere from vehicle emissions and urban emissions. So we monitor those particle sizes, but we don't monitor anything bigger than that. And since I was interested in dust, I started monitoring things that were bigger than PM10. And I was really interested in what it is, what it's made out of, what are we seeing? And so I partnered with the National Atmospheric Deposition Program and set up a monthly dry and wet deposition monitoring network across the Western United States. And then I started looking at the samples, and the first thing I saw was a blue fiber. And initially I was like, oh no, did a piece of my shirt end up in my sample? And I was concerned that maybe I wasn't as careful as I thought. But then as I was looking around the sample, I saw pink beads and pink fibers and green fibers and films. And I just saw every color imaginable, every shape imaginable. And then I was still like, okay, I want to make sure that this is actually plastic and what I think it is. Because at this point, no one had talked about this. No one had conceived that this might be happening. And I was worried that what I was looking at were maybe bits of brightly colored beetles. And I just didn't know that that's what bugs look like. So I contacted a few entomologists and I sent them some pictures. And I was like, you know, is this plastic?
13: What do you think? Yeah. You recognize anybody?
12: Is this a beetle wing or right. Some, you know? Yeah. And they emailed me back and said, these are not insects. Right. And so then I was like, okay, this is plastic. And then I sort of reshifted my focus to try to understand how much plastic was in the atmosphere and where it was coming from. And so I spent a good chunk of time on this. So I didn't have any funding and I didn't have any grad students. So all this work was done on my own spare time. And I had 12 sites at the time that was collecting monthly dry deposition and weekly wet deposition. And I started just counting and measuring everything that I saw And once I had a data set, started to try to understand where was this coming from and looking at back trajectory models. And from that initial paper, I just looked at really remote locations. So these are sites that are, you know, up to 300 kilometers from a major urban center. So these are, you know, wildland areas. And one thing that was really evident is that what came out with rain was much larger than what came out dry. And that tells us that what's coming out dry, like on a beautiful sunny day like it is here in Utah, is coming from much higher up in the atmosphere, and it's coming from further away, versus the particles that are coming in with rain are more local. And I found that with the rain deposition, we could see when the air mass passed through a major urban center before it arrived at our site, that it was picking up a lot more material. So it's like if you have a storm front moving, it's generating a lot of energy, a lot of wind, it's picking up stuff up off the ground and then raining it out. So, you know, if it moved through Denver Fort Collins before it got to Rocky Mountain National Park, it was raining way more plastic than if it had come from the west.
14: Let me stop you for a second. Sure. Just what does a collection site look like?
12: Oh, that's a great question. So the National Atmospheric Deposition Program has been monitoring wet deposition since the 1970s, I think, for a really long time. They measure rain weekly, and the instrument that they're using is a wet and dry collections unit. So it's got two receptacles, and there's a lid that moves. So when it's not raining, there's a bucket that is essentially open to the atmosphere, and there is a lid on the wet deposition side. Then when it starts to rain, it hits a sensor that when it gets wet, it triggers the lid to move over the dry side. And there's a heater on that sensor. So when it stops raining, it evaporates that water and then triggers the lid to move back over the rain bucket.
15: That's so cool.
12: Yeah, it's very cool. It's very simple technology. And they weren't using the dry side. So they were just using the wet side, and they could collect just rain deposition. So they were able to isolate their samples from dry deposition, complicating any of their measurements. But they weren't using the wet side. So I saw this as a real opportunity because I could capitalize on their network and the manpower that exists. There's technicians to go out to these sites every Tuesday. Wow. But I needed to design something that would work, because you can't just use the bucket. You know, wind is going to scour what's in there. You could have bugs falling in there. There's a high potential for contamination, but there's also nothing to retain anything that falls in there. So I designed a sampler that could fit into that unit. And I would send it out to the sites sterilized. They would deploy it for me. Then a month later, they would cap it and send it back to me for processing.
14: You're listening to Green Street, and our guest today is Dr. Janice Braney, Associate Professor in the Department of Water, Earth, and Environmental Sciences at Utah State University.
11: So talk to us about the sequence of events. So you got this back in the lab, you looked at the sample, you found these threads, or what were they, pieces of
12: plastic? Very brightly colored fragments. They looked like plastic to me, but I wasn't sure. You know, there are brightly colored insects out there. So I wanted to make sure that
15: that it really was plastic. And you found out that it was.
12: Yeah.
15: So now what?
12: Well, so then I spent all my evenings and weekends looking at samples and measuring them and counting them and classifying them and amassed this data set of deposition by month across 12 different sites in the Western United States. And I wanted to look deeper and see, where are these plastics coming from? How far are they traveling? Do we see relationships to human use? Mm-hmm. Turns out we don't at all. You know, what are potential drivers? And so we saw a relationship to the air mass movement. So if we had the jet stream dipping far south, we saw more plastic being deposited in the Rocky Mountain area. So there was this relationship to broader climate patterns. So that, again, is telling us that these plastics, they're moving high in the atmospheric column. They're potentially coming from really far away. So that was the first bit of work that we did. And then I'm not an atmospheric modeler, so I contacted a colleague, Dr. Natalie Mahawald, who is an atmospheric modeler, and asked her if she would partner with me on this project to try to understand where these plastics are coming from and if we could use a model that could help us identify the actual sources.
11: Right.
12: So what we did is that we came up with several different hypotheses as to how plastics might be moving from the ground into the atmosphere. We hypothesized that urban centers might be a major source. That's where we have and use a lot of plastic and generate a lot of waste. We also, you know, directly emit our drier air into the atmosphere. So we thought this could be a potentially a big source.
15: Right.
12: We thought that roads would be a good source because tires driving on roads generates a lot of mechanical energy. We also hypothesized that the marine environment would be important because you have waves and churning of material. That's how sea salts, aerosols are generated. So plastics could be generated in that same way, especially since they're often less dense than ocean water. They're floating on the surface. We also hypothesized that agriculture could be a reason that we have a lot of microplastics. Agricultural soils tend to have a lot of microplastics in them because we use plastic mulch, and we also use organic fertilizer from wastewater treatment plants. And yeah. Wastewater treatment plants are really effective at retaining microplastics in the biosolids. And then we turn that into a fertilizer that is full of microplastics and apply it across a field. So we used the data that I had on the deposition and ran a model for that time period with our different hypotheses, seeing how well the model matched our hypotheses. And what we found was initially not quite what we expected. So we found that globally, oceans were the most important, which might make a lot of sense. We've been emitting plastic into the environment, and which ultimately ends up in the ocean for more than 100 years now. So it's been, you know, a long time that we've been putting plastics into the ocean. So there would be a lot to generate into the atmosphere. Mm-hmm. In the terrestrial environment, we found that roads were more correlated to our deposition than urban centers were. And initially we were like, huh, that's interesting. But one of the challenges with having microplastics from urban centers get high enough into the atmospheric column to actually get transported far is that there's a lot of like buildings in the way of wind. Yeah. So you can, I now think of cities kind of like Pigpen from Charlie Brown, where they're quite dirty amongst themselves. Our air in this city is going to have a lot more microplastic in it, but it's not necessarily moving high into the atmospheric column where it can be transported far.
11: Okay.
12: So we had oceans, roads, and then ag. And then we had this other category that was a combination of dry land and population centers, kind of where they overlap. And that came out about fourth, and then urban centers was fifth.
11: Hmm. Wow.
15: So I remember reading a news article on our show several months ago about Miami, where they were actually collecting rainwater and looking for microplastics and PFAS. And they found both in the rain. Water. Yeah. So it is not equally distributed, but it is global. And so what do you think the fix is, Janice?
12: Yeah, I mean, there's no easy answer to that question because whatever's already in the environment has been circulating through the environment for decades. So just because we noticed it recently doesn't mean it's new, right? It's been around for a long time in our atmosphere. And it's going to stay that way for a long time because plastics don't break down under human timeframes. So they fragment into smaller and smaller pieces. So even if we stopped using plastic today, we would still have microplastics circulating through the environment for quite some time. You know, in terms of solutions, there has to be changes at every scale, from personal decisions to international treaties. And I really hate to put a burden on people and make them feel guilty for the choices that they make, because we don't have choices. When we go to a grocery store, we don't have the choice to purchase something that isn't covered or packaged in plastic. So I don't like to make people feel like they're responsible. But, you know, we could make other kinds of decisions. Like we don't need to use single-use plastics. You know, plastic is important for food safety. It is important for medical applications. And in certain ways, we can't stop using plastics. But there's a lot of wasteful plastics that we don't need. Straws, any type of single-use plastic, cheesy decorations that we put on our lawns. Like, we don't need that kind of stuff. And we could make better decisions about that. But I don't think that those are the biggest problems when it comes to the global pollution problem and, you know, what's driving the release of major sources of environmental microplastics.
15: So let me just ask you, so do you share this work with the medical community? Are they interested in what you have done? Are they concerned that all of these particles are literally finding their way into every living thing on the planet, including us?
12: Yeah, I have been contacted by a handful of medical researchers, and certainly they were, you know, aware. So there was actually a paper in 1997 that was looking at lung tissue from lung cancer patients, and they found microplastics in the lung tissue back then. And they weren't able to say anything conclusive, like whether or not the lesions that they found around the microplastics related to cancer at all. But they did note that the particle sizes were larger than what we typically think gets lodged into lung tissue. Mm. And they thought that perhaps, they use this word biopersistent, that perhaps microplastics are more biopersistent in lung tissue than other natural aerosols that we would cough out, for example, or swallow. So when you inhale large particles, you can cough them up and swallow them. And so you're still ingesting them just through a different pathway. But when they're small and they get lodged into your lung tissue, that's obviously bad for your lung health. But when they are small enough to pass into your bloodstream or move directly into your brain, that's when it gets around your body in a way that's different when you're just ingesting it. And so having microplastics in the atmosphere provides that pathway. Now, right. I was studying outside, and we've known for a long time that microplastic in indoor areas is not great. We have, you know, plastic fibers being generated from carpets and couches and whatnot, and we've actually known that for a long time too. So I don't work directly with people who are examining the impacts of microplastics on humans, but I have been contacted by a number of people who are looking at it in blood and looking at it in lungs and looking at it in different tissues around the body.
15: Right. So I would think that that your study is really important for them because you're talking about really tiny pieces.
12: Yes. Yes. Very tiny.
15: And that's what I think the medical community and the medical research community is most concerned about, so that they travel, you know, through the bloodstream to all of our different organs.
12: Yeah. Right. We still have some challenges with identifying microplastics when they're that small. It's technically very difficult to do that. And so that's been, you know, a bit of a struggle, is that we have some access to instrumentation and legitimate instrumentation limitations. But there's been a lot of people doing some really novel things in the physics world.

0: was coming from. I think every single bit of data I got back, I was like, oh my God. And it's hard not to get really depressed and overwhelmed. And that's the reason I got into this field, though, is that I felt that way as an undergraduate when I started taking classes that looked at the natural environment. And I cried a lot as an undergrad because I was just felt so awful for what was happening to the earth, and not just for the sake of the inherent beauty of the earth and the animals that live in it, because of what it meant for humans and how humans are going to suffer and are suffering because of how we're polluting and how the climate is changing. And so I, you know, have this like existential sadness and fear for the trajectory that we're on, which is why I got into this field, with the hopes that if we could understand what we're doing to the environment, that we could better manage it. Now, I don't really think that that's how it works. I think that it's too hard to really steer the ship. So I don't have a lot of confidence that we are going to make things better. And so I don't like, you know, trying to put a positive spin on these conversations or trying to, you know, say something like, oh, we'll come up with some innovation. Like, I fundamentally don't believe that. And I think that we might be forced to live very differently in the coming decades, but not out of a conscientious global choice to move towards something that is more sustainable and community driven. It just doesn't seem like that's the trajectory that we're going on.
1: Although everybody's got their part to play, and what you've done is really, really important. And we're doing our part with the radio show, trying to move, you know, people in that direction. And I think every bit helps. So
0: yes, definitely. And I guess I want to follow up in that I do think it's important that we all do our part. So I'm not, you know, to the point where I think, you know, screw it, let's just lick the plate clean and have a, you know, party our way to the end. I take responsibility for my purchases. You know, I want to mitigate as much as possible, and I want to slow the progression of whatever is happening. I just don't like giving an out, right? Often when I give interviews, people are like, how do we fix this? And what's the positive spin? And it's like, no.
2: There's no positive spin.
3: If the people will lead, the leaders will follow. Everything starts, you know, at the ground up.
0: You know, as much as the ground up grassroots as possible, yes. I think is really important. People pressuring their local governments to ban single-use plastics and things like that, I think is also really important. So, you know, personal decisions and pressure.
3: Dr. Janice Braney, Associate Professor in the Department of Water, Earth, and Environmental Sciences at Utah State University, talking about microplastics in our environment and the implications for our future. 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That's going to do it for our show today. Special thanks to Dr. Janice Braney and all of you who listen to and support this show. Patty and I will be back next week with another edition of Green Street. 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
1: The Public News Service Doha Newscast, September the 2nd, 2026. I'm Mike Clifford. Tuesday was the latest day for the U.S. and Iran to launch strikes and counterstrikes. U.S. Central Command said it had completed the latest barrage against Iranian military targets, including air defense sites, radar systems, and maritime assets. The AP notes one U.S. strike hit a home hosting a wedding, killing five people and wounding dozens, according to local officials. The U.S. strikes followed others on Sunday that abruptly ended a month without military action and threatened to fully reignite a conflict that has spiked global oil prices and posed political problems for the GOP in the November midterm congressional elections. Meantime, cattle ranchers in western states are fighting for attention in the long-overdue farm bill. It's been 8 years since lawmakers drafted an updated measure, which is supposed to be renewed every five. Washington lawmakers are struggling to come to terms on a number of high-profile issues, including financial support for agricultural producers, and beef farmers worry their prices are being overlooked.
2: The farm bill currently under consideration in Washington includes a bipartisan provision that strengthens the ability of farmers and ranchers to conserve wildlife habitat while maintaining economically viable working lands. Western Landowners Alliance Policy Director Shalise Harrison says protecting conservation in the farm bill is equally important as commodity crop prices and support for livestock and other agriculture producers.
3: There's a common saying in the West, what's good for the bird is good for the herd. You know, it's not just a metaphor. It expresses the important relationship between healthy ecosystems and the livestock that graze them.
2: The farm bill currently awaits action in the Senate. I'm Mark Moran.
1: Next, healthcare affordability remains a growing concern for folks in Wisconsin, and new data gives a more exact picture of how federal cuts have reshaped the insurance landscape over the last year.
4: Research from Protect Our Care shows nearly 20,000 Wisconsinites have lost their Medicaid or CHIP coverage since the One Big Beautiful Bill Act was passed last summer. Another 45,000 dropped marketplace coverage after their premiums skyrocketed. State Representative Tara Johnson says Wisconsin is looking at ways to fill in gaps left by federal measures, including expanding Badger Care income requirements.
5: So double the poverty level and somewhere between 55,000 to 75,000 additional Wisconsinites would qualify for Badger Care.
4: The proposal could also create a state-run marketplace for small businesses and employee groups. State Democrats introduced the Badger Care public option bill in March, but the legislation failed to advance. I'm Judith Ruiz Branch reporting.
1: This is Public News Service.
6: Good morning, everybody. 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A special shout out to our beloved Stone Supers. As you know, the Stone Soup Radio Show is up next. But first, your Nevada Capital News. Summer gets shown the door today in northern Nevada. The wind is bringing some autumn energy. The next few mornings get downright chilly, with overnight temperatures dropping into the 40s. No rain is expected today. The high is 72, and a 12-hour red flag warning starts at 11 a.m. this morning for low humidity and gusty winds. The Carson Senators mountain bike team had their first race in Kirkwood last week. They did well overall, and they have two upcoming races. Coach Chris Houston says it's the largest team in Nevada. We'll have more for you in the as the season progresses. NDOT says the US 50 repaving project between Spooner Summit and Tahoe continues, with work expected to wrap up in October. So if you're headed toward Tahoe, you still can't get there without a little patience. In Nevada news, Nevada Secretary Cisco Aguilar says new federal efforts to change how mail ballots are handled could create problems, particularly with the tight timeline for implementation before the midterms. The Nevada currently mails ballots to registered voters unless they opt out, and sample ballots are due later this month. You may have heard that a federal whistleblower, an anonymous federal official with direct knowledge of potentially catastrophic problems, has described significant concerns about the Postal Service's secretive rushed, chaotic, and fundamentally flawed process for creating and implementing an entirely new and untested set of IT systems.
7: Thank you, Mr. DeJoy.
6: Right. Including Trump's federal ballot mail portal. Officials accuse the feds of putting a thumb on the election scale in favor of Republican candidates and urge voters to check their voter registration weekly at vote.org. And if all else fails and you don't get your ballot, vote in person. Find that story at theenvyindy.com. Does every state in the U.S. have a state drink? Well, the Leisure Club, the Leisure Hour Club in Carson City, is kicking off its 130th year by celebrating Nevada's official state drink, the Pecan Punch.
7: I'm thirsty.
6: Because apparently Nevada looked at all the possible symbols of our culture and said, let's have a drink. $25 covers your first dinner and the annual dues. Explore your hometown culture by reserving a spot by September 19th, calling 775-302-8820 or email lhcreservations@gmail.com. And if you don't have a pen, see Carson now for details. Meanwhile, the data center issue is still simmering in Douglas County, with a public discussion coming up as officials and residents wrestle with what large-scale data centers could mean for the Valley. The Record Courier reports that the debate is coming to Douglas County, with the speaker scheduled for today's Douglas County Republican Women's Club lunch. See the RC for details. And let's take this out with today's feel-good story. You may have heard Dale Graybird Sanders, at age 91, has claimed the record as the oldest person to complete the 2,193-mile Appalachian Trail, stretching from Georgia to Maine. According to the AP, he set his first record in 2017 at age 82, only to be surpassed by his 82-year-old friend 4 years later. Undeterred, Sanders again reached the summit of Maine's Mount Katahdin on Monday and officially put his name back on the top of the senior hiker scoreboard. Oh, and if you're wondering whether this was his first adventure, the man also paddled the entire Mississippi River at age 87. Thanks for tuning in to Nevada Capital News at KNVC 95.1 FM. Have a great week, everybody. See you on Friday. I'm Lori LeClaire.

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I'm your host, Johnny Carson, and I'm glad you're out there.

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1: Southern Accents, written by Tom Petty and released by the Heartbreakers in 1985. You know, that song was also covered by Johnny Cash, but this version was recorded in 2024 as part of the Tom Petty tribute record. The arrangement was done by a friend of the show and all-around super-duper stone super Tim Lauer, who also played keys on the session. Dolly, of course, she sang it like she wrote it herself. And I believed every word. Because, you know, a Southern accent is something I understand. And I'm going to use mine to say, howdy, friends, and welcome into the best-looking audience on the dial. This is the Stone Soup Radio Show on KNVC 95.1 FM in Carson City. I'm your host, Johnny Carson, no relation, and I say thanks to everyone for tuning in throughout the Carson City area and across the country on knvc.org. Today we are cooking up a special batch of stone soup. It's delicious, it's nutritious, it's audio nourishment for your heart and your mind. And we've got preferred seating right down here in the kitchen. We just brought the microphone right on in here. And we're going to watch as they fill up a fresh bowl just for you. Now, all week long, as I was gathering up the best and freshest ingredients for this week's soup, I often found myself wondering, now, what would Dolly do? Well, the good news is that she left us some clues. And it turns out that Dolly was no stranger to stone soup. In fact, she once published her own recipe. Hers, most certainly, started with some stones in the pot. In fact, her said one very, very clean one. So, let's look at it. What would Dolly do?

Hey man, this is Tommy Chong. You know, it's not gazpacho, ceviche, or burgoo. It's cool, but it ain't chili. And it ain't nothing like beef stew. Stone soup is a gumbo. It's a badass bluegrass brew. And we're so glad to say hello and share a bowl with you. The Stone Soup Radio Show. Enjoy a bowl today.

0: Now that sounds like something Dolly might tell us. She might say, come on out there, get out there and love each other. What do you say? And you know what else Dolly do? She's going to say hello to Tim Curry when she meets him. And can you imagine when Dolly meets Frankenfurter? You know that's going to be great. Rest in peace, Tim Curry.
1: It's astounding. Time is fleeting. Madness takes its toll. But listen closely.
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1: I've got to

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1: With a bit of a mind flip,
0: you're into the time slip.
1: And nothing

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I'm your host, Johnny Carson, no relation, and I sure am glad to have you along with me today.

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1: It's not gazpacho, ceviche, or burgoo, obviously. 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

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Till my mama hit the stage and I absolute rage chased me home with a ping pong paddle. Now don't tell mama I'm picking in Branson,

Mighty fine, mighty fine. Oh, your secret is safe with me. We won't tell your mama nothing, except that you like Stone soup probably better than her cooking. Hey, your secret is safe with us. You know, here at the Stone Soup Radio Show, we have got the best-looking audience on the dial. And we're so glad that so many folks are joining us every week across Carson Valley, Eagle Valley, Pleasant Valley, Washoe Valley, and around the world on knvc.org. We want to thank our friends for tuning in on both coasts and everywhere in between. From Nashville, Asheville, Louisville, and Lexington, Savannah, Atlanta, Monterey, and Charleston, in Cincinnati and San Francisco, in Sarasota and San Antonio, in Boston and in Austin, in Palm Beach and in Rochester, and up the little Sandy River in Greenup County, Kentucky. Love and thanks to everyone for tuning in, because, you know, it takes a village to make Stone Soup. And you know, here in our village, next Monday, we are going to celebrate Labor Day. And here at the Stone Soup Radio Show, we salute all the hardworking folks from every corner of this country. We tip our hats to all the Stone Soupers who take us along to their workday and who listen to the leftovers when the workday is done. We send our love and gratitude to Alex in Asheville, Chris and Kevin here in Carson City, to Eddie in Atlanta, Bill Malone in San Antone, to Deputy Deb and to Uncle Ed, to PKD and to GPD, no relation, to my old buddy BLT, I hope you are listening and I hope Vermont weather is great today, to my friend Gary, who's hauling horses all over this nation, to Spence, Murph, Sister Kate, Brother Matt, Jennifer, Jonathan, Brother Jeff, and Bobby Jean. Also to Ford, Lynn, Grandpa Stewart, Sweet Sue, and Norm. I also want to shout out to the captain and crew of the All In. I hope you guys are having a safe and beautiful sail, underpower or not. Hope everything is beautiful out there on the water. We send you all the super duper Stone Super Salute. We say love and thanks. And hey, everybody, thanks for taking us to work with you.

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1: You know, every now and then I think you might like to hear something from us. Nice and easy. 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

0: Howdy, friends. How's it going today? You are listening to the Stone Soup Radio Show on KNVC 95.1 FM in Carson City. I'm your host, Johnny Carson, no relation, and I sure am glad to have you along with me today as we salute the working folks out there and all those hard-working Stone Soupers out there. My hat is off to you. Thank you for being part of the Stone Soup family and sometimes taking us along with you on your job. Hey, I want to hear from the poet of the working man himself. Here's Merle Haggard.
1: It's a big job just getting by with 9 kids and a wife. But I've been working man dang near all my life, and I'll keep on working

This is Webb Wilder, the last of the full-grown men. You know, it's not gazpacho, ceviche, or burgoo. It's cool, but it ain't chili, and it's nothing like beef stew. Stone Soup is a gumbo. It's a badass bluegrass brew, and we're so glad to say hello and share a bowl with you. The Stone Soup Radio Show. Enjoy a bowl today.

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I'm your host, Johnny Carson, no relation, and that was the uber-talented Billy Preston, born this day in 1946, also known as the Fifth Beatle. He was just an amazing guy, keyboard player, and a great songwriter. He co-wrote You Are So Beautiful, and I guess that if you put that on your resume, that's just about all you need. I want to also mention for some of you Stone Supers out there keeping score, today is also the birthday of one Adolph Rupp. Born this day in 1901, and for us Kentucky folks, he changed our lives. I think so. Now, speaking of somebody who changed somebody's life, I want to tell you about somebody that changed mine. And that is a lady named Amanda. And it is her birthday tomorrow. I want to wish her a happy birthday. I am so thankful to know you. I am so thankful that you have made my life so much better. So I'm going to send some love out and some songs to my dear sweet Amanda. Happy birthday tomorrow.

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0: Lady, oodle lady, oodle. Soon her mama with a gleaming gloat heard, lady, oodle lady, oodle, mm-hmm. What a

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is not Valentine's, but you make it feel like most of the time. 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

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I'm your host, Johnny Carson, no relation, and it is my pleasure to be with you to play my favorite records for my favorite people. That's right. It is delicious and nutritious. It's audio nourishment for the heart and mind, and I am more than happy to pass a bowl down your way. So I hope you'll come back next week for another heaping helping of the Stone Soup Radio Show. In the meantime, I remain steadfastly digging your action in every way. When in doubt, just ask yourself, now what would Dolly do? She'd say, now come

0: KNVC 95.1 FM, Carson City. Hey guys, it's Jamie from the Brewery Arts Center. Wow, Carson City. What an amazing Levitt Amp music series. 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
1: 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Or you can also go to knvc.org and listen online. 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And while you're there, click on the Donate Now button, because this is some great programming, and it doesn't come cheap. And it's a partnership between you and us. We are 100% community-funded. If you help us keep your favorites on the air, that would be fantastic. Without further ado, we're going to check out Big Picture Science. Have a great afternoon.
2: We think we know beavers. They are the industrious tree-gnawing, dam-building, river-flooding rodents. Cute, but generally a nuisance. That's their reputation, at least. We probably don't associate them with the future of environmental restoration. We have a history of thinking of them as problematic instead of understanding that they're playing this incredibly critical role in the ecosystem.
3: Welcome to Big Picture Science. I'm Molly Bentley.
2: Right around the corner is an iconic beaver lodge. We'll go take a look at it.
3: In this episode, we traipse through soggy meadows in Connecticut, and with each step, challenge many of our assumptions about beavers. A little more than a century ago, the fur trade had nearly driven the animal to extinction. Now beaver populations are soaring. And in some river habitats across the country, the paddle tails are being actively reintroduced.
2: Beavers are the only animal apart from man that creates the habitat that they need to survive. And lucky for us, it's water. So they're out there repairing the river system, the river network that we damaged for over 300 years. They're just doing it. And we would be so much better off if we let them keep doing their work or supported it.
3: The return of the beaver comes as our nation's wetlands are disappearing and new federal policies are stripping protection for many of those that remain. Meanwhile, the planet is getting hotter, our need for water more pressing. Some think that an animal once valued only for its lush pelts could have a critical role to play in building our ecological resilience. This episode is Leave It to Beavers.

0: In some ways, we've always recognized the beaver's love for water. Even comic portrayals of the hard-working buck-toothed rodent draw on that theme, like this moment in the movie Lady and the Tramp.
1: Hey, look! A beaver! There's the answer to our problem!
2: Let me see here.
1: Pardon me, friend. I wonder if you'd do us a little...
2: Busy, Sonny. Busy. Can't stop the gossip now.
1: This'll only take a second of your time.
2: Only a second? Listen, Sonny. Do you realize every second 70 centimeters of water is wasted over that spillway?
1: Yeah, but...
2: Gotta get this log moving, Sonny. Gotta get it moving.
0: Back then, we didn't recognize the profound ecological benefits of the animal's compulsive water conservation. After all, the beaver's reputation as a pest has cast a long shadow. For example, beavers gnaw down trees, even fences. Their dams can flood farms and roads. And why do they build those dams anyway? But environmentalists and engineers are seizing upon the beaver's extraordinary behavior to help with environmental restoration. One journalist remembers when the ecological possibilities hit her like a thunderbolt a few years ago during a daily walk with her dog, Coda.
3: And I never thought about beavers, but one day we were walking right here and Coda froze, so I froze, and suddenly we heard this crack of a tail slap. I didn't know it was a tail slap, but it was a beaver going bam, warning me to stop. I was so used to just walking by because there was nothing here but just dry grass. There was really nothing here. I was used to not even paying it. No, never mind. But then when I looked, I thought, oh my gosh, holy cow, it's full of water. That's when I saw there was this beaver swimming there and just had this instinctive feeling something amazing is happening here. I just felt it.
0: A lot of our problems with water today are a result of devastated river systems and wetlands. Beavers have always been essential to healthy rivers. By creating pools of surface water and deep reservoirs below that feed streams even during drought, their efforts keep water supplies robust. Places where beavers are being reintroduced are figuring out how to manage conflicts of interest with the animals while letting them do their beaver thing.
3: My name is Leela Phillip, and I'm the author of Beaverland, How One Weird Rodent Made America.
0: Her encounter with a tail-slapping female beaver inspired the book. I spent a couple days walking through the woods with Leela, talking about the animals near her home in Woodstock, Connecticut, where, to her delight, new beaver ponds had recently popped up. But she says that the odd appearance of the largest rodent in North America defies the heroic stereotype.
3: So beavers are wonderfully weird. They have these charismatic bear-like faces, these winsome bear-like faces with little ears. And then you go down, they have these dexterous forepaws. But that mammalian kind of beauty ends right there because they've got a kind of pear-shaped body. And then you've got these big feet that are sometimes as wide as the beaver's head, so huge goose feet, and then this crazy paddle tail, which has to be the most distinctive feature of the beaver. Looks like it's been run over by a tractor, leaving indentations, which actually are an incredibly adaptive, cool feature.
0: Yeah, say more about how that tail works. There are sensors in the tail.
3: Yeah, so people have thought that the beaver tail has scales, but those indentations are actually just indentations in the skin that create more surface area, and a tail is filled with blood vessels. So think of the tail as a water sensor. So the beaver, through all those blood vessels, can figure out where the water pressure has gone down. The beaver can also figure out whether the water flow rate is. So one of the most amazing things about beavers is that they will only build when the current is optimum for them to build a dam. So they're not going to go out when the river is rushing so fast that it's going to wash away their sticks. They go out when, bingo, it's exactly perfect for them to build. Not too slow, not too fast. How do they do it? We figured out it's because they sense the water flow through their tail. It's also their refrigerator throughout the winter. They live off fat stored in the tail because they go into torpor. And in the summer, it's their air conditioning system. So all those blood vessels in the tail actually help cool them down in the summer.
0: What do you mean they go into torpor in the winter?
3: They actually slow down their blood chemistry so that they need only very little oxygen and very little food.
0: Does that mean that they are swimming around in a state of torpor, or they have to sit in one place in a kind of suspended animation? I mean, can you continue to move when you're in torpor?
3: Oh, yeah. Well, that's like such a great question. So actually, here in New England, under the ice, beavers are actually swimming. There's oxygen trapped under the ice, so they breathe a little bit and go to their food cache, which is like a big pile of sticks under the ice, eat a little bit, and then swim back into the lodge and go back to sleep. So they eat a little bit, breathe a little bit, swim a little bit, rest.
0: Speaking of eating a little bit, here is one of the strangest facts about beavers. We have all probably eaten beaver castor, produced in the castor sacs of both male and female beavers.
3: So the castor are the internal glands, and beavers mark their territory with castor. It's a kind of oil they excrete from their gland. And people call beaver castor mounds. They make a mound of mud and they excrete an oil on it from the castor gland. They call them the beaver telephone system. That's how they communicate a lot of things with one another, through scent. They can hardly see, but they can smell really well. So in the era of Pliny, back in the medieval and ancient world, even before the medieval world, beaver castor was really sought after as a medicine. But today, it is used in raspberry and strawberry ice cream and candy. So if you've eaten Twizzlers or raspberry ice cream or strawberry jello, you have eaten castor, because FDA doesn't identify it as castor. It's just considered a natural ingredient.
0: No, is that the tick stuff?
3: Yeah.
0: Okay, yeah, let's spray that. Now, you're saying this is our path, because I'm not seeing much of a path. I'm seeing ferns.
4: Well, this is
0: ferns up to our chest.
4: Like a week ago, this was a clear path. This is the rate of growth right now in early June.
0: As we walked through the woods, Leela pointed out the obvious clues of beaver presence, like a lodge or a dam, and those that called for a trained eye.
3: See this dead bit of tree? Mm-hmm. That's part of the old dam. So that's a tree a beaver took down and brought over here as part of the
0: dam. How do you know
3: dam?
0: That a beaver took that tree down and that tree didn't just wash up here?
3: Because there just wouldn't have be enough storm surge from a tiny little creek.
0: Okay.
3: And all the mud there. And you can see the indentation, which is about the size of the belly of a beaver.
0: This is a beaver belly,
3: yeah,
0: right there?
3: It's like a slide, an old slide where they would go in.
0: That's a large animal. That's a big belly.
3: Yeah, think about a small Labrador. That's a beaver. Nice fat belly going in and out.
0: Long before the first ships left Europe for the New World, by some estimates, as many as 400 million beavers, species name Castor canadensis, are estimated to have roamed North America. The busy animals shaped the landscape, turning rivers into ponds and creeks into fertile wetlands. It was a different land then, one unfamiliar to many of us today, a place that Leela Philip calls Beaverland.
3: If we imagine back to Beaverland, we first of all have to imagine back to when the river networks were functioning fully as they need to. So you need to imagine water pulsing through the land as vast arteries of water. And in each of the headwaters of the river system, you had beavers. Scientists estimate 400 million beavers were living in every watershed throughout the continent. So they were our original river keepers. So they'll build a dam, swell the water, move downstream, do it again, do it again. So if you look at that creek or stream from above, instead of being like a thread, it looks like a string of beads on a chain. That's a tremendous amount of water just spread in here in the east through the woodlands. So that's what North America once looked like, lots of water.
0: Native Americans lived and hunted across the soggier land, of course, where beavers, often considered sacred, were a source of food and thick fur.
3: A postage stamp-sized square of beaver fur has 126,000 individual strands of fur. That's as much hair as you or I have on our entire head. So that's just a little stamp-sized section of beaver fur. Just imagine how thick and lustrous that fur is. And there's an underlayer of fur as well.
0: What does it feel like?
3: It's kind of rough on the outside because the outer layer has to be really durable, but the under layer is incredibly soft. And in fact, you know, poets opined about the wonders of beaver wool, it's called the underlayer. And the indigenous peoples who have always lived here made coats of beaver fur.
0: When the Europeans arrived, though, they seized on the profitability of those lush pelts. What began as trade with indigenous people turned into a lucrative fur-lined enterprise when beaver fur became the height of European fashion.
3: The engines of America started on beaver pelt and the beaver fur trade. So between 1600 and 1900, the beaver fur trade pretty much wiped the beavers out. Our first multimillionaires like John Jacob Astor got their start trading beaver fur, and empires were built, economies were built, and that was just the start. Beaver fur was critical for making beaver felt. So a beaver felt hat in the 1500s and the 1600s was incredibly important for warmth. It was the Gore-Tex of its day. Think of it that way. So it was a lot of beaver fur crossing the Atlantic from North America to London to China, throughout the world. But when you overextract a resource and you don't let it replenish, you wipe it out. And that's what happened.
0: By the 1900s, the widespread hunting and trapping of beaver for purposes of trade and extermination had driven the animal to near extinction. The population of upwards of 400 million beavers had plummeted to an estimated 100,000 individuals. But things have been looking up for the paddletail since the fur trade ended. Beaver conservation efforts kicked in the mid-20th century, and more recently, the semi-aquatic animal is being reintroduced to areas where populations haven't recovered yet, areas thirsty for beaver engineering. Today, approximately 15 million beavers are lumbering around North America. They are here on the East Coast, while also being reintroduced in places out west, for example, in California, Oregon, and Utah, including on indigenous lands, as people turn to the animal to help conserve water in drought-prone landscapes. And it's hard to overstate just how adept beavers are at pooling their water resources.
4: We are in Woodstock, Connecticut, and we're looking at a really beautiful beaver pond.
5: This does not look like a pond. I think of a pond as something that, you know, maybe I could throw a rock across. This looks like a lake.
3: This is millions of gallons of water that have been impounded. And so beavers have filled this low-lying area with water, which is what beavers do. They will come to a stream or a creek, they will build a dam, or they'll use a natural barrier, a stone wall, a berm, in this case a human road, and they'll build upon it. So they've extended it, and they will stop the flow of water, and it will swell out. And what's incredible about this is not only is it a stunning basin of water that we see, but the average beaver pond here in the East holds at least three times as much water that we can't see underneath.
5: Leela, what do beavers want? What do they want with millions of gallons of water?
3: I think the way to think about beavers is they are water farmers. So they need water to survive. And the thing about beavers is they are the only animal apart from man that creates the habitat they need to survive, which is incredible. So everything comes out from that. They feed on aquatic vegetation. It's a myth that they eat trees. They only eat the underlying bark of trees when they don't have aquatic vegetation. They survive mainly on all the aquatic plants that are living in a pond like this.
0: But Leela's beavers didn't stop there. To my astonishment, never having seen a beaver pond or even a beaver close up, we continued to a second pond where I learned just how industrious beavers are. And I can see cattails off in the distance. So if there are cattails there, there must be a pond close by.
3: That's the start of it right there. So that's actually a lot of water there. There's just so much vegetation, we can't see it.
1: Oh, what? So there's a wild cherry tree. You see how they've just started working on that? That's interesting.
0: The bottom of the tree has been gnawed off.
1: Yeah, so they...
0: Oh, my goodness.
1: ...interested in taking that down.
0: Will they succeed?
1: They will.
3: And what's really interesting about this was, so 4 months ago, when they were ponding this or making this, there was no food for them except what they could get from the underlying bark. So they were living off these trees and whatever energy resources they had.
5: Are you saying there was no water here 4 months ago? They did all of this. They built a dam, and this is the result a few months later.
3: Absolutely. I came down here with someone from the Beaver Institute in March, and we measured it. We figured it was 3 feet deep in some places, and there were millions of gallons of water impounded in just 3 months.
5: It's just astonishing. Are you not astonished still?
3: I am astonished.
5: This is all new for me. This is an astonishing amount of water. I can't believe that this was dry.
3: I mean,
5: 5-6 months ago. And we just came from a pond where you said there were millions of gallons of water. So we've been to two ponds now where millions of gallons of water have been retained because of the work of these rodents.
3: Yeah, and I mean, and there are just two beavers here, two beavers that we estimate are 2 years old. So if you think of the value of beavers in the river network, their value is just incredible.
5: Two beavers created this pond. Please confirm two. We're talking two.
3: We are talking two. I mean, I've had wildlife cameras on this pond for months now in different locations, and I've had people watching with me, and there are two beavers here.
5: Coming up, the concept of paleo rivers, and we see how beavers weave branches into dams, all while keeping hope alive that we'll catch a glimpse of the animals themselves.
3: We'll be a little quiet here because the beavers could be right over there.
5: This is very exciting.
3: Of course, we're pretty noisy moving through the woods, but we'll try.
5: This episode considers what happens to the environment if we leave it to beavers.

0: Close your eyes and picture a healthy river. You might imagine a ribbon of blue water rushing unimpeded toward its destination. It's idyllic and wild, but it's missing one thing: beavers. Beavers are the original river engineers, and reintroducing them to habitats means embracing a definition of rivers that is unfamiliar to many of us.
1: My name is Denise Birchstead. I'm a research scientist. I have a PhD in fluvial geomorphology, and that means that I study rivers. We think of rivers as something that's the water that we see. So that's one place that people really don't quite realize that most of the water is flowing below what you see. It's flowing through the riverbed, and it's flowing through the banks. So even where exactly the water of the river is often not even in the spot that you're seeing. It's often in the ground below and to the side.
2: But this is what really blew my mind when I was researching the book and when I was traipsing around trying to understand what a river was. This idea that a river is largely the water we can't see, that's incredible.
1: And so here, we're standing over the river, right? Because here where we stand, the water is flowing through below our feet to reemerge downstream. And I'm sure if we walked along the edge here, we would see water rising up in little springs.
0: Human-built dams have made rivers orderly, containing them within their banks. But rivers long to be free. Dr. Birchstead has identified sprawling ancient river networks, she calls paleo rivers, where water once flowed but are now dried or their tracks buried and are not flowing today. They are the remnants of historic river systems that existed before the traders and hunters knocked out beaver populations, and they can be revived.
1: This paleo is, 100 years ago, 200 years ago. Doesn't need to be when there were mastodons, but there are paleo rivers of any time. It's a term that I've been using to apply most recently to a place in the White Mountains in New Hampshire where the rivers were flowing before the beavers were extirpated, probably in the 1700s.
2: As I understand it, the way to think about it is like a big artery system, like a vascular system. So you have a mighty river like the Connecticut and this vast vascular system of tributaries that feed into it. And we've lost so much of that circulatory system that feeds the river. And that's the paleo river network that we've lost. And we don't even know where a lot of it was because we've built over it. We've buried it. We've channeled it. We've canaled it. We can't even find it anymore. And that's why it's so important to protect what we still have. And that's why beavers are so important, because they're out there repairing each of those ephemeral and intermittent streams.
0: Beaver dams encourage rivers to return to their natural state, which is anything but orderly.
1: Rivers are messy. Not only is the water flow messy through the ground, but stuff falls in the river. It can be trees, and it can be mountainsides when there's a landslide that partially block flow. And the organisms that live in the water have evolved under those conditions, and their lives depend on it. The young require areas that are sheltered, where they're safe from storms and from predators in the water. And so those are going to be shallow off-river areas where they can be protected. They also require free-flowing areas as well. That's where there's lots of oxygen available, and the fish need that too.
2: You see that kind of green glow in the water? That's just life. That is so much richness of microbial life. And
0: did you see the heron? Blue heron, perhaps?
2: Yep, that's a great blue heron. It's beautiful. See, now you just won't hear that on most ponds. I mean, you can go to little ponds and they are absolutely beautiful, but that kind of biodiversity, that kind of sound, that's rich. That's a beaver-altered wetland, a beaver pond that's rich with life.
0: It's so tranquil.
2: Oh, look, there's some water birds over there. Those are wood ducks. That's the other thing. A tremendous amount of waterfowl comes to these ponds and wetlands. So this is a migratory landing spot now for all kinds of birds passing through. We really need to look at wetlands and ponds like this and think of them as our coral reefs. These are the coral reefs of North America. So if we want pollinators and we want songbirds and we want all the kind of biodiversity that we need to survive and grow food, we need wetlands like this.
0: But these richly productive homes are threatened and disappearing due to climate change, human-constructed dams, and the development of wetlands.
2: We've lost 50% of our wetlands, something like 50 to 70%. And we didn't know in 1850, when the Great Swamp Act was passed that said everybody could fill in their wetlands, how valuable they were. But now we do know, especially now with climate change, how incredibly valuable they are for us. So it's tremendously important that we protect the ones we still have.
0: But under the 2023 Supreme Court ruling that limits the EPA's power to enforce the Clean Water Act, wetlands have fewer protections due to a more restricted definition of a wetland. So while the scientific definitions of rivers and wetlands are expanding, the legal definition is narrowing.
2: The danger of the recent Supreme Court decision is that it leaves upper reaches of the river network like this vulnerable. They're no longer protected the way they were.
3: So someone could come and build on them?
2: Theoretically, because if you only protect water that you can see and you no longer protect intermittent streams or wetlands with subsurface water, then you really are leaving your wetlands at risk.
0: And along with providing a habitat for plankton, plants, birds, and other animals, the beaver's role as a water farmer pooling local water resources provides other benefits in a hotter world.
2: But if we want to survive the kind of storm events that are coming at us with increasing frequency with climate change, we need the kind of water storage that's created, because this is a giant sponge. So there's the basin of water we see, but three times as much water is being held underneath this. So every one of these beaver-created wetlands that and ponds that is happening along a creek or a little stream like this is creating a huge amount of water storage in the upper reaches of our river network. Maybe the most obvious, because we're standing here in the heat, we need water for drought. So last summer, we had quite a drought here, and this part of the river network did not dry up. So 3 miles down in Putnam, they were on water rationing. We were not, because we have a lot of water here. We have beavers here. They're storing all this water, so the river network didn't dry up.
3: Could you say more about that, how it helps the river network? So the water is here. The reservoir is deep, and it's filled with water. As you said, it's like a giant sponge. When the drought comes, how does this replenish, or how does this keep the river going?
2: Well, literally, this little stream or creek will draw upon that sponge. So instead of that creek completely drying up, it will have some flow in it. But also, that means that the water is slowed down so it can actually have groundwater exchange and get into the aquifer. So the water has time to sink into and fill the aquifer. If the water just rushes off, it doesn't matter how much rain you get, it just rushes through the creek system, the river system, and goes out into the ocean, which is what's been happening with our degraded river networks.
0: And, perhaps counterintuitively, a beaver-created wetland protects against floods. The loss of wetlands in places like the Mississippi River Delta is one of the reasons that that area has been vulnerable to hurricanes and storm surges. Denise Birchstead says that beaver-engineered wetlands protect habitats inland, too.
1: So this area, what we're looking at here, to a hydrologist who cares a lot about floods, this is flood storage. So in the sense that you're able to store or hold on to water in a flood. And so all this area that you see, when the rain comes, if you have a really big rainstorm enough to generate a flood, that water's going to come down and it's going to be able to spread out here instead of moving downstream. And so because we have this connectivity that the beavers have provided by creating this dam, connecting the river water to the edges, we now have this place for flood water to go and protect places downstream. So this is one of the many ecosystem functions that are provided by beaver dams. There's this water available for later, and also the potential to catch more if there's too much. It just sort of buffers the extremes. If there's too little water, there's still some available here. If there's too much water, like in a flood, it gets caught here.
2: Look, there's something moving in the water, but I don't think it's a beaver. See there?
3: Just by the edge?
2: I think those are just big water bugs. It might be a snake. Let's go see.
3: Oh, yes. Let's go see if it's a water snake. Can we walk closer to this dam here?
4: Yeah,
3: and you could just describe what you're seeing here, because it's really an extraordinary collection of twigs and branches and other bits of green stuff. Describe for us what we're looking at.
4: These are actually saplings and lengths of wood, branches and saplings. They've gnawed them at different lengths, and they've actually interlaced them. So what's really interesting about this is that they are placed laterally, so they go right to left. But also you can see there's a lot of branches that are being placed so that they are going against the current. So they're actually basically propping the whole structure up. So that may look like kind of a chaos of sticks, but if you actually analyze it, you've got sticks placed at all different angles so that no matter what force the water presses on these sticks, those sticks are going to jam in and become stronger.
3: So and there's mud, and there's mud at the bottom there?
4: And there's mud all in between, and there's also rocks.
3: But I think of a stick as being maybe the length of my forearm. Some of these sticks look like branches that are 6 feet long.
4: Yeah,
3: are you telling me that the beavers carry the branches here?
4: Oh, yeah. I mean, they can trail saplings that are 10 feet long. They are incredibly strong.
3: So, Leela, do you think that beavers are artists, engineers, or are they architects?
4: Oh, I think they're definitely all three. I've seen the most amazing construction. Some of them feel like they have a kind of whimsy to them. One December, I saw that the beavers had put a line of holly branches along the top with red berries. Was that coincidence? I don't know, but it was just fantastic.
2: And, you know, water is the story of our century. So if we want to survive climate change, if we want to have water to grow food, if we want to be able to mitigate flood and fire, we need beavers in the landscape.
3: Leela and I go looking for the beavers again while she continues to teach me how to spot the clues. What do we look for in the water?
4: Well, we're going to see a brown head. Look for a silver V.
3: A silver V.
4: A silver V is creasing the water.
3: Now I see that your eye has gone to that dam up there. Do you see something?
4: Yep, I see a movement in the water over there.
3: Okay, let's get closer. That's very exciting. All right, so we got very close. We thought we saw a beaver. Looks like it was a false alarm, but we're going to keep looking for these beavers.
4: And the lodge is that teepee-shaped pile of sticks over there. That's where they live in the winter, especially. Mm-hmm. River beavers tend to live in banks. But here in woodland ponds like this, they'll build that iconic teepee shape of sticks, partly for protection. Bears, bobcat, a lot of things would like to eat a beaver around here.
3: Coming up, the beaver's other sometime foe. What stands in the way of humans finding a new productive coexistence with this wild animal, long considered a pest? That's next. This episode of Big Picture Science looks at what happens if we leave it to beavers.

0: If the environmental benefits of beaver-engineered rivers come as a surprise, one reason is that the loss of beaver dams and the animals that made them has meant that their ecological contributions have been poorly understood. But now we do understand. So what's keeping us from letting beavers repair our damaged river systems? Well, the practicality of bringing back the paddle tails requires compromise and a shift in mindset. When North America resembled what Leela Philip calls Beaverland, where sprawling river systems laced the continent, the beaver was sacred to many indigenous tribes that relied on the animals for food and fur. But some modern indigenous people have an ambivalent relationship with the animal. In the Great Lakes region, for example, the ancestral home of the Anishinaabe tribe, getting along with beavers means first confronting a fraught history. Michael, if we can begin with your name and your title, please.
1: Okay, bonjour, Gakanel. We are Michael Price, Wasagijik Indigenous Cause, Makwanin Dodem, and Anishinaabe and Dao. We quimcon divin dagosian, midash, jagawagamin, Ejinakadeg, Nendanokioman Nungum. So, greetings, everyone. I just introduced myself in my ancestral language, Anishinaabemowin. My name is Michael Price Wasagijik. I am Anishinaabe, and I serve as the traditional ecological knowledge specialist at the Great Lakes Indian Fish and Wildlife Commission in Odena, Wisconsin, in the heart of Anishinaabe country. Well, from my knowledge, we've got different things going on in different parts of the country. I know that out west, because of climate change, they are experiencing wildfires and drought and flooding in the spring and summers. And therefore, people out there have learned that the beavers can bring benefit, you know, to helping them to control their hydrology. We have a little bit different case in Wisconsin. We have lots of water here, and we also have lots of beavers here. And so there's a different relationship between beavers and human society in Wisconsin as opposed to what's going on out west.
0: Michael says that many people in the Great Lakes region consider the animal a nuisance. Beaver dams can negatively impact trout populations and flood agricultural lands. But he's been grappling with some recent insights.
1: The one thing that really shocked me is that I found out that there are a lot of Anishinaabe people, too, that also regard the beaver as a nuisance. As Anishinaabe people, as indigenous people, I feel that we need to redefine and revisit our relationship with a mick. A mick is the name that we give to beaver, the one who eats the trees. And so I had to ask myself, well, why is it that we don't have a stronger relationship with a mick? And I think that relationship with Anishinaabe people and a mick goes all the way back to the 1600s and 1700s during the fur trade. And during that time, we as indigenous peoples assisted fur traders from England, from Europe, to come over from France, to come over and harvest beaver pelts. And we assisted in that almost near extinction of the beavers.
0: What was the relationship with the beaver or the understanding about the animal that was lost, in your opinion?
1: Yeah, I believe that the fur trade introduced us to a commercial industry where we now could sell furs for profit, for money. And prior to that, we didn't have that kind of economy. We had a trade economy, but we didn't have a commercial economy where we could actually accumulate wealth. And that really changed, I believe, who we were as a people.
0: The establishment of reservations and residential schools forced further assimilation to Western culture. It included forbidding the use of indigenous language and, until 1978, conducting religious ceremonies in public. Michael says that efforts by Anishinaabe people to recover lost languages and traditions, including the once sacred relationship with the beaver, is the first step to recognizing the animal's ecological benefit.
1: And as we became more proficient in our language and our cultural ways, we began to realize that, you know, we've got some holes in our knowledge base, knowledge gaps. A lot of the people who have our traditional teachings, we know that a mick is our relative that needs to be honored and respected. And of course, our sacred wild rice, which we call Manoman, actually needs these wetlands with cold water, with a very slow moving current, and in these types of waters, wild rice can thrive and proliferate. I think in moving forward, we need to identify a path of how can we coexist with the beaver and the things that they do, and also at the same time, be able to mitigate and minimize what we need to do to coexist. And I think lethal management and using dynamite to blow up dams is obsolete and it's cruel. There are other ways to be able to coexist with beavers besides taking these extreme steps. And that's my opinion as an Anishinaabe person. I don't speak for the other nations. It makes me very happy to see that Western trained scientists are recognizing that the behavior of the beaver can actually be a benefit to a potential crisis related to climate change, and that they're actually honoring and respecting what the beaver brings to the table and how we could make our lives better as human beings if we humble ourselves and recognize those gifts from our non-human relatives.
0: Michael, thank you so much for talking to us.
1: Mahalo, miigwech. Thank you.
0: Michael Wasagijic Price is a traditional ecological knowledge specialist at the Great Lakes Indian Fish and Wildlife Commission in Odena, Wisconsin.
2: My name is Clay Fraser. I live in Dane County, Wisconsin, which is south central Wisconsin. I'm a principal ecologist and co-owner of Native Range Ecological. I'm a restoration ecologist, and my background is wildlife ecology and botany from an academic standpoint. What we're really doing are working with landowners in areas where beaver already exist or have historically existed, and we're trying to essentially create a situation where they can either come back or they can remain on the landscape. That is a far more economical thing to do. It's far more sustainable long-term because you're dealing with genetic cohorts of populations that existed previously, and we're not reintroducing animals that came from a different place in the state with very different dynamics of their habitats that they exist in.
0: His team works to persuade landowners to leave beaver dams in place and to limit trapping so the animals can return on their own or with a little help to the waterways, a practice called re-beavering. But if humans want to enjoy the benefits of beaver-restored wetland, Clay says, they must compromise. For example, although individual trees can be protected with metal caging, a few trees are going to come down. But the biggest practical question is how to control that unwanted flooding. Clay says his team has a host of wildland plumbing tricks. For example, flow devices like pond levelers that regulate water height.
2: Essentially, things like pond levelers are relatively simple devices that exist in the water. If they're designed with, you know, a lot of thought that goes into the hydrologic aspects of the watershed, they can be quite effective and they work very well. And that's on the same line, along the same lines with things like culvert protection devices that we're installing.
0: Okay, can you give us an example or just a mental schematic of what a flow device or a pond leveler looks like and how it works?
2: Yeah, absolutely. So ultimately, beaver want to have that, you know, 2 or 3 feet of water in the waterways that they live in. And so the goal of these devices is to allow that level of water to be maintained. But even if the beavers continue to dam or build up higher on the dams that exist, the water level cannot exceed any further than where that pipe is moving through. So conceptually, what a leveler is an intake dome made out of galvanized wire mesh with a PVC pipe that runs through the bottom of it, collecting water. And the other end of that pipe is set in the dam, is set in the beaver dam itself. So essentially, we're notching out the beaver dam, replacing the pipe. And wherever that elevation of that pipe ends up sitting, which we can adjust up or down, depending on how we're, you know, where we want those water levels, that is where the surface water elevation will go to and will stay to. And so at that point, the beavers can continue to dam. They can continue to build up on the dams that the leveler is in, and the water can only reach a certain height. And so that's the compromise that we're after.
0: Clay, we can't restore rivers to their state 300 years ago, of course, and returning or reintroducing beavers can't work everywhere. Can you give us an overview of where it works best?
2: Sure. I mean, simply stated, Molly, in areas where watersheds are relatively intact of what they were pre-settlement. Waterways are allowed to re-meander through flowage systems and wetlands and massive wetland complexes and floodplains. Those are the areas where it's most easy to re-beaver, to use that term. It's not, I didn't coin that phrase, but I certainly like to use it. In places where we have altered hydrologically, and to your point, sometimes to a point that we really can't restore it to what it was a few hundred years ago, we can still, in a very isolated manner, we can either mimic the behavior of beavers, which we're doing with things like beaver dam analogs, structures that are man-made beaver dams, essentially, or we can, in just smaller watersheds, we can allow beaver to exist that are still there.
0: When you let the animals go, just so we can picture this, do they walk right to the river? I mean, maybe you put them down in the river and then they get to work right away? Or do you know if there are a couple days of disorientation? Or what's it like from the animals? What does the animal do?
2: Yeah, and that's a great question. I mean, ultimately, a lot of these animals are fitted with radio collars with transmitters, and you're tracking their movements maybe for a few weeks just to ensure that they're actually, you know, going where they're supposed to go and not going where they're not supposed to go. But yeah, you open up a trap, and generally speaking, they, you know, they're a little bit apprehensive. They might hang out in the trap even when it's open for a couple of minutes. They may run out. Beaver are like humans. I mean, they have individual personalities. And so some of them will run right to the water innately, and others will be very shy and sit in the cage and kind of wait to be kind of nudged out or coaxed out of that trap. So it varies a lot.
0: And finally, how do you persuade landowners who haven't already decided to introduce beavers or reintroduce them or return beavers to do so?
2: Yeah, that may be the best question yet, Molly. So, I mean, ultimately, what we are very much in the business of right now is changing the culture. We are trying to win hearts and minds, literally one project, one landowner, and one agency person at a time. The people that are moving through these permit systems, because in our state, in Wisconsin, we don't yet have a specific permit to install flow devices. We are begging and borrowing and square pegging into round holes every time that we are going through a permit process, right? And most of the time, the DNR folks, because they're not used to this is a relatively new idea to them, their knee-jerk reaction is to say this can't be done, right? And that's kind of why I say the people that we're working with in these early years are pioneers. They're the first people going over the hill. And, you know, people think they're heretics or crazy to a degree until they realize, well, wait a minute, now you're saving money, you're not having to trap all the time, and you're getting all these ecological benefits of having them on the landscape, having the beaver there, right? So it literally is region by region, county by county, trying to change the culture and make people aware that, yes, they can be here. It's exciting for us because it's a challenge to solve this problem that exists on the landscape between humans and beavers.
0: Clay Frazier, thank you so much for talking to us.
2: Absolutely.
0: Clay Frazier is a restoration ecologist and the co-owner of Native Range Ecological in Wisconsin. Well, my weekend journey with Lila Phillip and Denise Birchstead looking for beavers was coming to an end. Although we saw tantalizing evidence of their near presence in the form of dams, a lodge, trees whittled to pencil sticks, and the impressions of their bellies left in the mud, but the animals themselves remained elusive. I hadn't yet seen a beaver up close. Lila, Denise, and I walked to one more pond.
3: Is that a fish?
4: Something swimming around. That's not an insect.
3: That is not an insect.
4: That is not a snake.
3: And they're circling.
4: They're circling.

0: Should we sneak down?
1: Yeah.
0: There they are. Look, far. Yeah, over in the far. Over the far. Kind of moving quickly, which makes me think, could be an otter. Otters love to follow beavers.
2: Otters be another species that the beaver ponds encourage?
1: Yeah, the otters are absolutely supported by beaver ponds. They're very much neighbors, the beavers and the otters. And the otters use the beaver ponds for their habitat, for their food.
0: And otters will go from pond to pond. They have a wide territory.
1: I'm going to say otter.
0: Yeah, I'm thinking otter.
1: There's one that just came up again.
0: Sinuous.
1: Look at them. Really sinuous. That's the right word.
0: And you know, here
1: There's
0: it comes.
1: There's one.
0: There it comes. That's an otter for sure. That's such an encouraging sign because...

0: which is why you want beavers, and apart from the water. Look at that. Isn't that beautiful?
1: Well, in the end, I never saw a beaver, but the otter sighting was thrilling. The beavers remained elusive, yet the fruits of their hard work were everywhere. In the great pools of water, the lush grasses, the stunning diversity of wildlife that the animals' water farming had encouraged. So for 2 days in a pocket of Connecticut, I could begin to imagine the beaver land of many centuries ago.
2: And they're just beginning to sort of reclaim this valley here from what had been here for thousands of years and has not been here for a couple hundred and is now being restored. This is a great spot to be a beaver.
1: This show would not be possible without the industriousness of producer Seth Shostak, senior producer Gary Niederhoff, assistant producer

0: Science that examines what happens when we partner with a wild animal to help the environment is called Leave It to Beavers.
1: KNBC receives support from the Tahoe Philharmonic and Chorus for Requiem, We Remember, four powerful evenings of music inspired by the 25th anniversary of September 11th. While this anniversary brings us together, the remembrance reaches beyond a single day or event, honoring lives lost to tragedy, conflict, sacrifice, those who served, and all those we carry in our hearts. The performances in Incline Village, Reno, South Lake Tahoe, and Carson City, September 9th through 11th, center around Gabriel Fauré's Requiem, a masterpiece filled with peace, comfort, and hope, alongside Rossini's William Tell Overture and Sibelius, the Violin Concerto, performed by acclaimed violinist Jennifer Choi on the historic Firebird Stradivarius. We come together as a community to remember, reflect, and find hope through music. 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You know.

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3: 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This is the Afternoon Music Prescription, heard here every Wednesday afternoon. Each week is a different theme, and the theme this week is classy classics. These are songs of melody and harmony, mostly from the 1960s and 1950s. Up first, we will get a little advice from Betty Everett. How do you know that someone is in love with you?

Hold me, thrill me, kiss me. It sounds like fun. That song was written by Harry Noble and first recorded by Karen Chandler in 1952. The song we heard was the Mel Carter version, a number 8 hit for him in 1965, and Hold Me, Thrill Me, Kiss Me was also recorded by Gloria Estefan in 1994. Kiss Me Goodbye was sung by Petula Clark. We also heard Then He Kissed Me by the Crystals, and we started with It's In His Kiss. Up next, we will hear from Johnny Burnett, Dreamin'.

I'm always dreaming, dreaming, love will be mine, searching, searching.

Tell Me Why. That is the Beatles from A Hard Day's Night. We also heard from Jackie Wilson with Lonely Teardrops. Lou Christie sang Lightning Strikes, and Johnny Burnett gave us Dreamin' to start off the set. Now, the song Lonely Teardrops was a 1958 single written by Berry Gordy, his sister Gwendolyn Gordy, and Raquel Billy Davis. The song Lonely Teardrops reached number 7 on the U.S. Billboard Hot 100 chart and number 1 on the U.S. Billboard R&B chart. Berry Gordy used the money earned from the song Lonely Teardrops, plus a family loan, to form Tamla Records in 1959, which became Motown Records in 1960. Next up, we'll have a song, a duet that never happened. The original version of the song was written by Irving Gordon and recorded by Nat King Cole in 1951. The virtual duet we will hear is between Nat King Cole and his daughter, Natalie Cole. This is a number 14 hit from 1991, Unforgettable.

Of course, that is The Drifters, with a 1962 single that was written by the husband and wife team of Jerry Goffin and Carol King. Earlier we heard the Brooklyn Bridge sing Welcome Me Love, and Dean Martin with Your Nobody Till Somebody Loves You. Next up, we have four powerhouse female singers with great songs. We will hear from Carla Thomas, Etta James, the Chantels, and Patsy Cline.

0: Ladies and gentlemen, that is Patsy Cline with I Fall to Pieces. We also heard from the Chantels with Maybe. Etta James sang At Last. And we started with A Love of My Own by Carla Thomas. And as I mentioned, they are four powerhouse female singers. We will continue with that theme of powerhouse female singers with the next song, He's Sure the Boy I Love by The Crystals. But it is not by The Crystals. The song was actually recorded when The Crystals were on tour and unavailable. Phil Spector asked Darlene Love and The Blossoms to record the record. He later credited and released the song as The Crystals. Phil Spector did the same sleight of hand with the song He's a Rebel. But here we have He's Sure the Boy I Love.
1: I always dreamed the boy I love would come along. And he'd be tall and handsome, rich and strong. Now that boy I love has come to me, but he sure ain't the way I thought he'd be.

0: Heart and Soul is by the Cleftones. Without the One You Love, that's the Four Tops. The Supremes sang The Happening, and Dee Dee Sharp with Mashed Potato Time. 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
1: 95.1 KNBC appreciates the support of the Tap Shack. 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
2: This is the second hour of the afternoon music prescription. 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I am Dr. J, broadcasting from KNVC Radio, 95.1 FM from Carson City, Nevada, and the theme today is Classy Classics. With that theme, you will hear harmonies and lyrics that you can understand in each and every song. Well, except for maybe one or two. But certainly you will understand the lyrics on the next song. Let's bring back Nat King Cole. Here is Mona Lisa.

stop this pain. Oh. Now that is one fine example of a torch song, and that torch song was by Otis Redding, Pain in My Heart. Earlier we heard from Sam Cooke with Bring It On Home to Me, and we started with two singles that reached number one in their respective years. Mona Lisa by Nat King Cole, a single from 1950 that reached number one, and Dean Martin's Memories Are Made of This, and that reached number one and stayed there for 5 weeks in 1955. Next up is another number one single, this one from 1966. This is The Troggs with Wild Thing.

show.

1, 2, 3, 4.

That is Little Richard ripping up the rug with his 1956 single, Rip It Up. We also heard Sam the Sham and the Pharaohs with their number two hit, Wooly Bully, from 1965, and Louie Louie by the Kingsmen. Now, that song is hard to understand. The song is actually about a Jamaican sailor who is trying to get back home to see his girlfriend. The Kingsmen, you may have thought, were British because of the name, the Kingsmen, but they are a garage rock band from Portland, Oregon. The lead singer, Jack Ely, was wearing braces on his teeth when the song was recorded on April 6, 1963. Now, earlier I mentioned that the song Pain in My Heart by Otis Redding was a torch song. And some of you might have said, now, what is that? Well, a torch song's a sentimental love song where the singer laments lost love. And we have another one coming up. Here is the Brooklyn Bridge with The Worst That Could Happen.

That is some beautiful music. We heard My Special Angel by Bobby Vinton. The Royalettes sang It's Gonna Take a Miracle, and Little Anthony and the Imperials with Hurt So Bad. Now, the song It's Gonna Take a Miracle was written by Teddy Randazzo, Bob Weinstein, and Lou Stallman, and they intended it for Little Anthony and the Imperials. However, the group was having a dispute with the songwriters at the time, so the songwriters gave it to the Royalettes, and the Royalettes did a fantastic job with It's Gonna Take a Miracle. Little Anthony and the Imperials are a R&B, soul, and doo-wop group that came together in 1958 in New York City. Initially, their name was the Chesters. However, they settled on the Imperials as they signed their contract with End Records in 1958. The originator of the group was Clarence Collins, and the lead singer is Anthony Gourdine. Little Anthony and the Imperials' hit songs include Tears on My Pillow, Hurt So Bad, Going Out of My Head, and I'm on the Outside Looking In. The group was inducted into the Vocal Group Hall of Fame in 1999, the Rock and Roll Hall of Fame in 2009, and the National Rhythm and Blues Hall of Fame in 2018. We'll pick up the pace now with a group known as the Radiants. This song is Hold On.

That is good fun there. That is Gary U.S. Bonds teaching a woman to dance. His advice is get up from your chair. Doctors agree, so I've been told, do the twist and never grow old. The song, Dear Lady Twist by Gary U.S. Bonds from 1961. Before that, we had two songs from 1961, both of which reached number one, and that was Run Around Sue by Dion and Del Shannon's Runaway. Coming up next, we will hear from Brooke Benton and Dinah Washington. Here is Baby, You Got What It Takes.

0: to make the weather go. And it takes two lips of fire to melt away the snow.
1: Well, it takes two hearts of cooking to make a fire grow. And baby, you've got what it takes.
0: Oh, yeah.

0: tick because it takes yeah.
1: more oh, yeah. back
0: go in ahead, my spot to get on it.
1: I like your spot.
0: To stay away from you.
1: I can't stay away. Come on, let's do it.
0: It takes more than a lifetime, Dad, to prove that I'll be true. Not nice, you.
1: But it takes somebody special
0: like me, baby,
1: to make me say I do.
0: And baby,
1: baby,
0: you
1: got what it takes.
0: Say it again.
1: Come on, let's do it one more time. All right.
0: And baby,
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I am Dr. J, and this is the Afternoon Music Prescription. It is good for what ails you. The theme today is Classy Classics, and the songs are full of melody and harmony. We ended the last hour with Baby I'm Yours by Barbara Lewis. Also, Patty and the Emblems out of Camden, New Jersey sang Mixed Up, Shook Up Girl. Bruce Channel gave us Hey Baby, and Darling Baby was from the Elgins' 1966 debut studio album. Next up, we will hear a true classic. This is a song written by Willie Nelson and a big hit for Patsy Cline in 1961. This is Crazy.

That set included a song written by Burt Bacharach and Hal David. It was from the debut album of Dionne Warwick in 1962, and it was titled Presenting Dionne Warwick. The song, Don't Make Me Over. We also heard The Safaris with Image of a Girl, and we ended with My Own True Love by the Dupree's. Now, the song My Own True Love was originally written as an instrumental by Max Steiner in 1939. That instrumental was titled Tara's Theme, and it was used as the opening music for the film Gone with the Wind. In 1948, lyricist Mac David wrote lyrics for the song, and Margaret Whiting released the first recording, now known as My Own True Love. The version we just heard is by the Dupree's, and it was released in 1962, reaching number 13 on the Billboard pop chart. Does anyone hear drums? I think I do. Here are the Olympics with Mein Experiment.

Of course, that is Bobby Darin with Mack the Knife, a number one hit for him off the album titled That's All, and that was in 1959. Now, Mack the Knife was originally written in German in 1928 for the Three Penny Opera. Now, the revised swing version performed by Bobby Darin in 1959 earned him the Grammy Award for Record of the Year and also for Best New Artist. Earlier, we heard Jackie Wilson with Higher and Higher and a number one hit for Gary U.S. Bonds, that is Quarter to Three. And we started with the Olympics, mine exclusively. Next up, Dusty Springfield, I Only Want to Be With You.

That gentleman with the amazing voice is Jay Black of Jay and the Americans. The song, Cara Mia. And I am told that Cara Mia in Italian means my beloved. We also heard from the Del Vikings with Come Go With Me. Count Me In was by Gary Lewis and the Playboys. And of course, Gary Lewis is the son of famous comedian Jerry Lewis. And we started with I Only Want to Be With You by Dusty Springfield. Our next set will include three number one hits in a row and a not too shabby number four hit. We will hear from Gladys Knight and the Pips, Percy Sledge, The Righteous Brothers, and The Impressions. Here is Every Beat of My Heart.

You got soul. That set included Percy Sledge, When a Man Loves a Woman. Also, You Lost That Loving Feeling by the Righteous Brothers, and The Impressions sang It's All Right. The Impressions were an R&B, soul, and gospel group that formed in Chattanooga, Tennessee in 1958. Original members of the group included Jerry Butler and Curtis Mayfield. Their hit songs include For Your Precious Love, Gypsy Woman, People Get Ready, and It's All Right. The song It's All Right was written by Curtis Mayfield and reached gold status in 1963. Up next, The Wanderer by Dion.

0: I Got a Feeling, that is the Four Tops. Before that, we heard Clarence Frogman Henry with Ain't Got No Home, There Is by the Dells, and we started with The Wanderer by Dion. This is Dr. J with your thought for today. Life is a gift. Today is the present. Please remember, I am here every Wednesday afternoon with some great music and different themes. Have a great evening.
1: On the next Bioneers.
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1: Boulder, Colorado, City Senior Advisor Brett Kincairn and Urban Forestry Program Manager at the Urban Sustainability Directors Network, Samira Malone, on Urban Forestry, a nature-based solution that can address climate change and wealth inequality on the Bioneers.
3: 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The performances in Incline Village, Reno, South Lake Tahoe, and Carson City, September 9th through 11th, center around Gabriel Fauré's Requiem, a masterpiece filled with peace, comfort, and hope, alongside Rossini's William Tell Overture and Sibelius' The Violin Concerto, performed by acclaimed violinist Jennifer Choi on the historic Firebird Stradivarius. 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
4: 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Hey guys, it's Jamie from the Brewery Arts Center. Wow, Carson City. What an amazing Levitt Amp music series. Thank

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1: 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Coming up next, we have Rising Up with Sonali. 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

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On this show, you'll hear solutions journalism for social justice, fueling action, not despair. I'm Sonali Kolhatkar, host and executive producer. This week, we'll examine how and why nurses recently organized nationwide protests against the AI surveillance company Palantir. Kathy Kennedy, president of National Nurses United and its affiliate California Nurses Association, will report on the protests and why they were organized. Then Zahra Billu, executive director of the Council on American Islamic Relations San Francisco Bay Area chapter, will share why she's being named in a federal lawsuit by parents who are upset their kids were exposed to her. And finally, we'll turn to Amy Josiane Twagiru Mukiza, Director of Training at Midwest Academy and Board Co-Chair of the National Black Worker Center, who will share what Black immigrants and voters are facing in this time of authoritarianism and how people are fighting back through mass trainings via what's called solidarity schools. That's coming up in just a moment.

0: I'm Sonali Kohatkar, host and executive producer of Rising Up with Sonali, an independently produced, subscriber-supported program nationally syndicated to radio stations, free speech, TV, and podcast platforms. 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Unionized nurses across the United States held protests in late August against the AI company Palantir, a notorious firm that has enabled mass government surveillance and immigration-related policing. The nurses took particular aim at federal detention of children in migrant jails, and they made crucial links between the defunding of healthcare in order to pay companies like Palantir to surveil us. My guest is Kathy Kennedy. She's president of the National Nurses United and its affiliate, California Nurses Association. Welcome to the program, Kathy. So tell me, why Palantir? People know that Palantir is this organization that basically, corporation that basically has been doing quite evil things, but why do nurses care enough to have nationwide protests against this company?
1: Well, number one, everyone trusts a nurse. And, you know, for us, it's about caring for our patients and our communities. And Palantir is someone that we absolutely do not need in our government, in our hospitals, or in our communities. And so that is the reason why, you know, nurses are out in front saying no to Palantir, purge Palantir, along with our community allies.
0: Tell me where the protests took place. They were in various cities around the country. What did they look like? How many people showed up? What were some of the signs that people held?
1: Well, you know, I had an opportunity to, you know, I'm from Sacramento, so we took a bus. We took two buses from Sacramento down to Palo Alto, and that is where the headquarters of Palantir is. And we met other nurses from the Bay Area, so Oakland, San Francisco, along with our community allies. And so we kind of, you know, came into Palo Alto with our signs, purge Palantir, no to Palantir, you know, and we had other signs from our community allies that were quite creative. We also had these huge Band-Aids that said, cut Palantir, out to Palantir. We actually put them on the windows with letters and drawings from children and other people saying that they have created so much havoc because they're helping ICE, you know, to get the data, to get our some of our immigrant folks to, you know, ICE is, you know, detaining them and putting them in the various concentration camps. And so we are just saying that it's important that Palantir shouldn't have anything to do within our society. So lots of different signs and things that we did when we were down there in Palantir. You know, the other thing that we did was we had little baby shoes. And each pair of shoes represented 10 babies that were snatched up by ICE and put into the detention center, which was over 500 babies and over 6,000 children, if you can believe that, in these concentration camps. We also had umbrellas that had little eyes on it, which represented that the nurses and the community is watching Palantir, and we really want them out of our lives, you know. So billions and millions of dollars, contracts that Palantir received from our own government to not only snatch up, you know, our community of immigrants and people. And, you know, they said that they're, you know, trying to get the most evil people. But what they're doing is they're just picking up anybody, brown, black, Asian, and putting
0: and
1: them in
0: police, ICE agents are, I understand, basically using, or journalists have been able to find that it's Palantir that enables these ICE officials to just simply, you know, figure out exactly where somebody lives, pick them up, and their technology has created data that is hugely unreliable, particularly for people who have darker skin, right?
1: That is correct. And then, so that's exactly why nurses are out in front on this, along with our, community allies, because we take care of patients. And, and now we're finding that Palantir is invading our hospitals. And so we're saying, no, we want our hospital employers to, if they have any contracts with Palantir Technologies, to cancel them. Because Palantir has no place in hospitals. We are a place of healing. And really, Palantir has no place in our society.
0: The fact that nurses also made the link between the defunding of healthcare and the pouring of our resources into policing and surveillance technology, I think is a really important point. Let's dig into that because the flip side of that, which is what I believe nurses are calling for, the flip side of that, which many others are calling for, is an abolitionist goal, right? Which is that take money out of policing and put it into the things that actually keep us safe, because government is busy doing exactly the opposite. Why is it important to make that link that they're taking money from programs like essentially, Medicaid and Medicare and giving it to Palantir? They may not say they're making those direct links, but it's one pot of money.
1: Of course, and it is all about profit, and really get you're trying to we're trying to save our democracy, and what they're doing is they're trying to have control. This is about enabling human abuses, and we are absolutely against that. HR 1 took millions of dollars and shifted it. Took it out of healthcare and ended up giving it tax breaks to the millionaire and billionaires.
0: This
1: And
0: is the
1: they're
0: so-called big, beautiful bill
1: the
0: that
1: big,
0: we're
1: beautiful
0: talking
1: bill,
0: about.
1: which is really ugly. I mean, and really, it is important that that money should be in the social nets that we have: Social Security, Medicare, Medicaid, all SNAP, all of those things. And now what we're seeing is that healthcare costs are going out of the roof. People can't afford paying their premiums. So there's going to be lack of access to healthcare. We're going to see more people in our emergency rooms sicker, and people are going to die because of what HR1 did. And so that is the reason why nurses are out in front. And Palantir, again, is data mining, finding information and giving it to governments to use against people. And we don't need that in our society. We're about having a healthy society, and Palantir doesn't need to be part of our society at all. We don't need to be surveilled. We need the money to go into healthcare for everyone.
0: I don't know if you saw this particular story or not, but there's a mom in Texas named Laura Berlin who last April created a map, online map called Who is Profiting from ICE? And she, created this way for the general public to go and find all the companies that are getting government contracts, and using technology, if you will, to empower folks. And now her website was just linked, labeled by the Department of Homeland Security as a domestic terrorism threat. So it seems it's okay when the government basically, creates data gathering and surveillance technology on us, on taxpayers. But if taxpayers, use legal means to just point out connections, that is seen as a domestic terrorist threat. And it's terrifying. I don't know
1: It
0: if you
1: is
0: have any thoughts
1: terrifying.
0: on that.
1: Well, you know what? We've been here before. I mean, if you go back in history, and that's why it's so important, and we say this to our nurses, look at what happened in the 60s, 50s and 60s. You can even go back to slavery time. I mean, so this isn't anything new where they have, where they identify people that are actually using their voices to talk about the atrocities that are happening here in the United States. They're labeled as terrorists, domestic terrorists. So we've been here before. So, it's important for people to understand history, and we don't want to repeat it's we don't want it to be repeating over and over again. And so, we are educating our nurses, our rank and file. We're also educating the communities because people are seeing what's happening. The rich are getting richer, the poor are getting poor. There isn't a middle class anymore. And so we need to understand what's happening and really use our voices to stop this fascism and to use our collective power, people power, and get out there and vote in mass so that we can stop this regime and really look forward to a true democracy by the people, for the people, and not for the wealthy.
0: Finally, Kathy, just zeroing in on the way in which AI technology is being used in the healthcare, in government healthcare is something that ought to also really concern us, right? Because state governments are deploying artificial intelligence to determine who is eligible for Medicaid. And there's, not taking into account the sort of human needs, which a human might be able to determine. So they're basically unleashing these robots on us to decide whether we deserve healthcare or not. I imagine that's a great concern to nurses.
1: Well, it is, because, as nurses, we don't look to see if whether or not a person is eligible for healthcare. Healthcare should be a human right, and it doesn't matter what your status is. We're about healing. So as a nurse, I'm not looking to say, if you're not eligible to get healthcare, I'm going to push you aside to somebody that may have it. That's not who we are as far as nurses. And, I've been a nurse for 46 years, and this is something that we have always purported, and we have constantly pushed the fact that healthcare is a human right, and it should be given to everyone here in the United States. We are one of the wealthiest countries in the world, and yet we have the worst outcomes. I think our outcomes are down in the 30s, maybe even 40s now. And I don't, nobody understands why that is. And so that is why the nurses have always been in the forefront of pushing Medicare for all. And we're going to continue to push until that happens. And so these billionaires, where they've taken all this money, it's time for them to get out of our society, pay their fair share. We don't need Palantir, purge Palantir, and ensure that there is Medicare for all.
0: And is there a place where people can go to find out about Purge Palantir and are there future nurses protests or nurse-led protests around Palantir that you can cite?
1: You know what? They can always go to nationalnursesunited.org, to our website. And I think that they can even go to Purge Palantir. And I'm sure that they can. They also have a website. So look within your local communities to learn more about why we need to get this AI technology out of our lives. Because Palantir Technologies has a lot of different surveillance tools out there. And they are very... we don't need Big Brother watching us. We really need to get government to put the money back into the social safety nets, healthcare, access, and not into surveilling everyday working people. We need to take our democracy back.
0: Yeah, Big Brother isn't just watching, unfortunately, right? They're
1: yes.
0: doing a lot more than that, stripping us of our rights, terrorizing us, imprisoning
1: yes.
0: Us, deporting yeah. U.S. citizens. Every day there's a new story about somebody who is a citizen because ICE agents are trusting the information they get from Palantir more than somebody's birth certificate, right?
1: Yes, which is isn't just, that something?
0: And of course, it's people of color that are often being, definitely bearing the brunt of yes. this technology. And, I should mention people of color are overrepresented among nurses, right? There's a lot of immigrant-born nurses, a lot of Black nurses, disproportionate to the population, I believe. Nursing is a profession that really attracts. It's a female-heavy occupation. And so these are precisely also the people who are often targeted by
1: yes.
0: ICE, by Palantir, by government.
1: Yeah, well, we had one nurse up in Maine who was detained, and we were able to move into action and get her released before she was flown off to Louisiana. This was a nurse that was working, she is an immigrant. And so we were able, in a short period of time, to get her detained from going to, one of the concentration camps, I like to call them. And she is now back at home in Maine and is working. And so that is the power of our union and how we, it's important for us to realize that, they're not going after, the criminals. They're going after everyday people, people that provide, they are working hard, working people, they help our economy and what they do. And so we just need all of this to stop.
0: And the numbers of ICE arrests have dramatically gone up to record highs, nearly 50,000 people a month, the vast majority of them without any criminal record whatsoever. And of course, we know the caveat that often people are criminalized even if they do not commit crimes. But even then, people who don't have criminal records are primarily the ones who are being targeted right now. Kathy, I want to thank you so much for joining us today. Best of luck to you.
1: All right. Thank you so much. Bye-bye.
0: My guest has been Kathy Kennedy. She is the president of National Nurses United and its affiliate, California Nurses Association. And we've been discussing the protests held August 27th in the Bay Area of California and in cities around the country against Palantir technology led by nurses. I'm Sonali Kolhatkar, host and executive producer of Rising Up with Sonali, an independently produced, subscriber-supported program, nationally syndicated to radio stations, free speech, TV, and podcast platforms.

0: 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A well-known civil rights leader in San Francisco has found herself at the center of a federal lawsuit filed by parents of school children who visited a mosque. Zahra Billu, a lawyer and the executive director of the Council on American Islamic Relations, San Francisco Bay Area office, was an invited speaker at the Muslim Community Association's mosque in Santa Clara, California, where Palo Alto High School students were on an optional field trip as part of a school-related social justice program. The parents are claiming their children were, quote, exposed to Billu and to the idea that Islam promotes social justice. Zahra Billu now joins me. Welcome to the program.
1: Thank you so much for having me, Sonali.
0: Well, I've spoken to you many times over the years, and I'm fairly familiar with the work that you're doing. I've been exposed to you and your views. I'm fine. tell me what happened, first of all. You wrote an op-ed in the San Francisco Chronicle about it, and we'll link to that from our website so people can read your own words. Just briefly speaking, you were just an invited speaker, and now you're being sued, or you're at least being named in a lawsuit?
1: No, I'm not being sued. I had to clarify that with my parents.
0: Right,
1: Unfortunately. So I was an invited speaker at the Muslim Community Association, one of the largest mosques in Northern California, in fall 2025. What I knew at the time was that a group of students from Palo Alto High School who were specifically on what they call their social justice pathways track were visiting the mosque. And I was invited to speak to them about my work and experience as a Muslim woman, as a civil rights lawyer, and how my faith inspires my work, as well as what we're doing and seeing right now in the Trump era. That's it. It was a brief visit. I wasn't involved with any of the planning. I came, I spoke, I answered questions, and then I went back to the care office, which is nearby. A couple of weeks ago, we got word, first via the press, which, by the way, is also how the school district learned about the lawsuit. They had not been served before the plaintiffs went to the press. And it's a group of families who, by the way, I should clarify, Sonali, not a single one of the named plaintiffs had a child on the field trip. So,
0: wait, what?
1: Right, exactly. There's a group of plaintiffs, some who are named and some who are not. Obviously, we don't know who the unnamed plaintiffs are. But among the ones who are named, the parents and families that felt so strongly about their children's exposure to Islam and me, none of them were actually exposed. None of them went on this field trip. And I don't know if any of them were in the pathways but opted out of the field trip. But no one is speaking with firsthand knowledge of what happened that day. So that's who is suing. They are suing the school district and the Muslim Community Association, which hosted the visit, is named in the allegations in the lawsuit as MI. And you said this, they have claimed that the children were exposed to me. My response to this in the San Francisco Chronicle was, I wish I had been exposed to someone like me when I was growing up and finding my way. They have also claimed that I had unfettered access to the students. I will tell you for certain, I had no unfettered access to anyone. I came, I spoke, I left. There were chaperones, there were parents, and so on. It's brought by a group of parents who say that they are advocating for religious neutrality. Some of the things that we have found out about these parents is that they are associated with the Jewish Community Relations Council, a very pro-Israel, pro-genocide group. They're also, at least one of the families is associated with the Hindu American Foundation, a pro-Hindutva group that, again, both masquerade as civil rights organizations. The attorney that has brought this lawsuit has brought numerous lawsuits, all to advance anti-Palestinian racism is what I would say or how I would describe those lawsuits. The point, though, is not to win in court. It is to scare school districts, school teachers, and parents from engaging what I would argue is needed educational experiences. Islam is one of the largest religions in the world, and it is one of the most attacked in the United States. Mosques have been hosting classrooms for more than 25 years now to ensure that we're dispelling rumors, myths, and stereotypes. They want to scare people away from engaging in ordinary experiences. And one of the points I made in the Chronicle is that they are claiming that the First Amendment protects students from religious indoctrination and that schools must be unbiased in how they present different faiths. We're not in disagreement about those things. However, exposure to Islam and Muslims is not the same as an endorsement. Nor is it the same as indoctrination. None of that happened here, despite what all of these families who weren't there are saying about it.
0: And kids are being exposed to every religion, in particular Christianity, by some of the same people who want, to have the Ten Commandments be posted in schools, etc. It's really interesting. I don't know if you can comment on this, but the parents who are suing are claiming that that the children were, girls were forced to wear the hijab, they were given copies of the Quran, and this it's so similar to the kind of language that we've seen from the right that has tried to police gender and sexuality, right? Like trans kids or LGBTQ kids who aren't allowed to, who now will not see themselves represented in school curricula and literature in some parts of the country because, states like Florida have banned any kind of books that center LGBTQ protagonists. So it seems similar to the kinds of attacks we've seen in other arenas to other minorities.
1: There is this allegation that exposure is endorsement. That's what they are implying, that if you show children something, you are inherently endorsing it. And one of the things that's really key, by the way, is that this was an optional field trip. So at least one student who has spoken out publicly has said, I called out sick that day. She was very likely legitimately sick. And she says, I don't think that visiting the mosque is a problem. I do take objection to Zahra Billu, and that's fine. She can take objection to that. This was an optional field trip, right? I opted out of numerous field trips when I was a kid growing up. I remember my parents would be like, oh, that's too far, or what's the purpose of that? That's fine. Parents retain that right. So no student was forced into anything, not the field trip itself, not into wearing a headscarf, not into taking a Quran. One of our colleagues at K-12 Legal Defense posted a response to everything that's being alleged, and she raised a really good point, by the way. The Quran is available on the internet, so no student was forced to take it. And by the way, if they wanted it, they didn't need to come to the mosque to get it. And so there was no enforcement anywhere in this process. And so when parents are saying you're exposing our students to this, it's like, well, did you read the permission slip? Oh, wait, you wouldn't have because your kids weren't in this class anyways.
0: Let's talk about the much more real issue of Islamophobia, which is part of what you talked about, right? So these parents are claiming that they were exposed, their kids were exposed to you and your views, to they were exposed to the idea that Islam is a religion that's deeply consistent with social justice and promotes social justice. But in truth, the victims of the kind of hatred that they're even sort of claiming that their kids were victimized from is the victims are primarily or often Muslim kids, right? Tell me about the reports that CARE, I know that's one of the main things that CARE does is to showcase Islamophobia and fight against it, to show how it's happening and fight against it. How real is what Muslims are facing in the educational system?
1: So, growing up, I remember there were like maybe two or three pages in a world religions textbook, and that was our limited exposure to Islam. But there were Christmas caroling concerts. We learned about Christianity. We closed for Christmas. And now, for example, a number of school districts close for various religious holidays. In the last 25 years, the Muslim community has partnered with so many interfaith and also people of no faith across, right, churches, synagogues, school districts to say, come learn about us, because we know not only is exposure not endorsement, exposure increases understanding. And we want you to understand who we are. And while we're negotiating whether or not to have a field trip like this, close to 50% of Muslim students report experiencing bullying and religious bias, right, at the hands of their peers and sometimes at the hands of administrators and teachers. And so that's really what we're talking about here, is that this group of families is saying, we don't want you to visit a mosque. And by the way, they did learn about the other religions. They didn't go to every house of worship, because you don't have to. It doesn't require that you've, the First Amendment doesn't require that you visit every house, but that you treat everything equally. So they studied the other religions. So while we're negotiating that, you've got at the same time more than 50% of students who identify as Muslim experiencing bullying. And so, Sonali, when we zoom out of this, we have to consider that the shooters of the terror attack on the mosque in San Diego were just teenagers, right? And just this week, a third person was indicted in that crime. And I mean, the first two killed themselves, so they weren't indicted. But a young girl in North Carolina, about 17 years old, to the best of my knowledge, was indicted for aiding and abetting. Would things be different if we were more willing to learn about each other and spend time with each other? And
0: Right,
1: not
0: these young kids, if
1: community.
0: they had actually visited a mosque, met Muslims and what Muslims face, might not have ended up doing what they did. And in fact, I understand that some of the kids who actually did go on the field trip spoke to press and reported that it was really quite educational and that they learned a lot and they enjoyed it and nothing was forced on them.
1: That's the contradiction. You have a group of parents who had nothing to do with the field trip and did not have children on the field trip, suing. And then you have a group of students who are saying, this was really valuable. This was of benefit, and we want to speak for ourselves.
0: So when we look at the growing kind of double speak, the Orwellian approach to especially education, isn't it kids who pay the price, not just Muslim kids, but all kids, right? Because kids are being deprived of an education. Literally being exposed to something is step one in learning about it. That is how you educate yourself. You expose yourself to other viewpoints and other cultures and religions and traditions and ethnicities and histories, and learn about them
1: And
0: so
1: make your
0: that
1: own
0: you can
1: decisions.
0: write.
1: Where, like, people have said, well, would you be okay with your family visiting churches or synagogues or temples? And I was like, yes, like, actually, that is really good. Like, I am very familiar with certain Christian beliefs because I grew up learning about them. I understand what the Jewish community experienced because we learned about that, right? So that's how we develop understanding, is through learning, exposure, and then we make our decisions. And I still choose to be a practicing Muslim. Nobody converted in that field trip, by the way, in case anyone is wondering.
0: And if they do convert, so what? Like, it might
1: They were
0: be
1: going to
0: that
1: convert
0: if,
1: anyways, if that's
0: right,
1: the case.
0: exactly. And it might be that a person who converts to Islam, their first exposure was in school. And it might be that another kid visits a synagogue and ends up in adulthood or whenever, even in childhood, wanting to convert to Judaism. I mean, that is literally the right, like, to choose the freedom of religion is a right.
1: Yes. Yes, and
0: So,
1: making informed decisions is a rite of passage as an adult. And so we're learn and then grow and then decide.
0: as you were saying earlier, this is not like, it's just basically, it seems like it's not a serious law. So the point is to provoke. The point is to send a chilling effect on speech and on people to be proud of their heritage. So how are you responding? You are speaking up. You're not allowing yourself to be shut down. How are, organizations like CARE responding to this time of heightened Islamophobia?
1: So in this context, I am speaking out because enough is enough. The week before all of this happened, Senator Ted Cruz named me in one of his Islamophobic witch hunt hearings, and then this happened. And I said, "Look, let me tell you about who I am and what I do. I have spent the entirety of my career protecting civil rights. What more American thing could I do to prove myself? And so get to know me and work with your local mosque." And so we're speaking out against the lawsuit. It is, of course, against the district, but we want to make sure that our community's objection is heard. You're right, it's not a serious lawsuit. They're hoping to scare districts and teachers. And at best, they're hoping for a settlement, that the district will quietly resolve this and it will go away. And we are concerned about that because we don't want the district to agree to something that will tie the hands of educators and limit the experiences that their students will have. And we are watching for lawsuits like this across the state. In many cases, they are arising in the context of studying about Palestine or advocating for Palestine. And our consistent point is that students need to learn. Educators need academic freedom, and school districts should not cower to litigious people who would attempt to restrict those things.
0: And the reports that we were mentioning earlier, are those all available on CARE's website? And do you also suggest that, parents who care about equality be proactive and, use these reports to actually address bullying and Islamophobia in schools, instead of just defending against lawsuits, take the offensive, go on and protect children?
1: I love that, and I agree so much. So all of our reports are available at CAIR.com. That's CAIR.com. You can find reports from across the country, including the California reports there. And for parents of all students, start the conversation at your school. Invite outside speakers. Encourage learning about social justice in all of the ways that you can teach it, including by visiting mosques and engaging with the Muslim community. We are here, we are responsive, and we want to get to a place, Sonali, that I think many of us dream of, where we're not just fighting back consistently, but rather we're building another generation of students who is more open-minded, more curious, and hopefully also more cooperative than what the parents behind this lawsuit would like to see.
0: Zara, wish you the best of luck. Thank you so much for joining us today. My guest has been Zara Bilu, Executive Director of the Council on American Islamic Relations, San Francisco Bay Area office. And I'm Sonali Kohatkar, host and executive producer of Rising Up with Sonali, an independently produced, subscriber-supported program nationally syndicated to radio stations, free speech TV, and podcast platforms.

0: 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What do immigration, anti-black racism, voting, and democracy have in common? Pretty much everything. An increasing number of people exist in the intersections of race and immigration status, and at best are being deliberately excluded from exercising their democratic rights, or worse, are terrorized, jailed, and deported. But in spite of little to no corporate media coverage of it, people are fighting back, defending themselves, and training others to do so. My guest is Aimé Josiane Twagiru Mukiza, who is a director of training at Midwest Academy, a training institute for progressive organizers. They're also the board co-chair of the National Black Workers Center, a national organization uniting black workers, unemployed, underemployed, and unemployed, and employed around the country to mobilize and provide resources needed to take on systems of oppression. Welcome to the program, Aimé Josiane.
1: Thank you so much for having me.
0: Let's first talk about yourself. You are one of these people who sits at this intersection, and I understand that you, as a person of Black immigrant origin, have faced a very direct impact to your voting rights. What is your story and how is it representative of so many people who have similar backgrounds to yours?
1: Yeah, so Sonali, like many other immigrants in my generation, I came to the U.S. as a child. My family received asylum here in the late 90s. And in 2012, living in Atlanta, where I currently live, I finally got my citizenship and was able to vote for the first time. And a couple of years before that, I also, became active in the immigrants' rights movement here in Georgia. And so two things really stand out for me. The first is that I always felt, even as a, a young adult, that there was something missing in how the immigrants' rights movement talked about Blackness and Black immigrants in particular. I'm from East Africa. I have a lot of, friends and community members who are African and Caribbean, and we didn't really hear a lot of stories, mainstream stories about Black immigrants. And there's also a lot of conversation in the immigrant rights movement, especially in the early 2000s, that pushed this language of criminalization that felt kind of anti-Black. You would hear things like, "Don't target us, we're not the real criminals," or "We're not criminals." And the insinuation for a lot of Black folks was like, well, don't target non-Black immigrants because Black people are really the criminals, right? And it wasn't necessarily condemning criminalization. It was just condemning the criminalization of certain migrants. So I always felt a disconnect in that way. And then when I got my citizenship, because of my name, I'm presuming because of my zip code, I had the experience several times, although my address didn't change, I had the experience of my name not showing up at when I went to vote on election day. And so I got into a habit of voting early because you can often vote from anywhere if you vote early, but that's not accessible to everybody. And I think that the experience of having your name show up wrong, when you're a person like myself who has two first names and a middle name and a last name, none of which are like standard American names, can be really frustrating. And when I did work on elections, supporting folks, to go out to vote in previous elections, I talked to a lot of people who had a similar experience. They would show up on election day, and mostly, Black folks in the part of Atlanta that I live and work in, who would have that experience of like, my name is spelled wrong on the roll, and so I'm being asked to vote provisionally, or my voting location changed. It's been the same voting location for the past, however many years, and all of a sudden it's changed, and I don't have a ride to get to the new location. So I think that, this is a it's a circumstance of being both a Black person in a state like Georgia, and also just being an immigrant in the same context.
0: Right, and Black immigrants have really been left out of the conversation around the, around ICE raids, around federal policing. But what we're seeing unfold now, of course, is coming on the heels of what happened in 2020, which was the response to something that has been happening from the time that, this country had policing, right? And so, what are the ways in which states, especially ones where there have been large Black immigrant populations, like Minnesota, like Maine, where the majority or a significant portion of the immigrant population is from, say, African nations or over the Caribbean or other places where Black immigrants are coming to the U.S. from. What has been the response by immigrant rights groups? How have people worked together? How have folks like you had to remind folks that and remind activists to include Black immigrants in the conversation?
1: Yeah, that's a really great question and really important. So I want to go back a little bit to around the time that I came to the US as a kid. 1999, there was a police murder of a Ghanaian man in New York City, Amadou Diallo. And I didn't know about it at the time, but I think that story, when I think about the legacies of anti-Black violence in the US, I think about that because this is a Black immigrant man who is being targeted by the police and who is brutalized and murdered. And before we have the conversation about what is happening between ICE and Black immigrants, it's helpful to be grounded in what has been happening between all law enforcement and Black bodies. And one of the pieces that we've been working on with the May Day Strong Solidarity Schools, which we'll talk about in a little bit, is really making sure that people are grounded in a real history of these movements, our movements, and a real history of the United States. And a lot of that history points to a legacy of violence towards Black bodies. And so if we understand that history and that legacy, then it makes sense that in this current political climate, that there is a new emboldened push to target Black migrants, whether they're, like you said, African, Caribbean, whether they're in Minnesota, in New York, in Miami, in Atlanta, in our airports and other workplaces. So I wanted to like name that first because I think that when we talk about the explosion of like violent tactics that we see immigration and customs enforcement use now, we can't separate that from the ways that we've seen violence at the hands of local law enforcement over decades. Particularly as it's directed towards Black people. It's almost like Black people have been like the training grounds for the kinds of tactics that are now being deployed against all immigrants, regardless of race. So I wanted to name that and name the importance of like having political education to really ground us before we move into action. Because anti-blackness is really like, the foundation there. But something else that I will talk about is really the incredible ways that, particularly when I think about the Twin Cities and hearing a lot about the organizing that's happened there and having had the opportunity to train with some organizers from the Twin Cities and East African organizers specifically, I think that there has been a really deep investment in bringing African migrants into social movements, whether it's around housing or education, and bringing them into the labor movement, through their memberships at the memberships with unions. And I think that it's that kind of work and that kind of organization over the past several decades that has led to the kinds of responses that we saw when ICE descended upon the Twin Cities, that folks were organized because they had built one, they had built organization. A number of people were already part of organizations. And so when ICE was, at their kids' school, targeting them at their workplaces, they belonged to an organization that was prepared to respond, and they had relationships with other organizations that were ready to move and act in solidarity
0: Right.
1: with them. And so that also stands out to me. And the goal of many organizers right now is like, how do we make sure that we can build that kind of organization across the country, particularly as we continue to see Black migrants being targeted.
0: Let's talk about these solidarity schools that were organized around the country earlier this year and are now going to also be offered in terms of trainings for people around Labor Day. Tell me about the trainings you've been involved in, what they look like, and what they're training people to do.
1: Yeah, so I've had the privilege of helping to work with organizers from across the country to pull together a curriculum that folks are using to run trainings over the next 2 weeks connected to Labor Day. I think we're hoping to get hundreds of trainings and get over 1,000 people trained up in skills around like how do you organize nonviolent direct action tactics in this moment to prepare your groups to connect to respond to violence that might be coming and descending upon you, both like physical threats that might be expected from vigilantes, but also how do you prepare yourselves to respond to the political violence of voter suppression and voter intimidation?
0: And preventing the things that maybe have been happening to you from happening, although I don't know if that
1: Absolutely,
0: can be, I mean,
1: absolutely. How do you
0: right, I mean,
1: do that?
0: right.
1: There are a number of really great organizations that really specialize on things like election suppression. How do we respond to it? How do we train people to like notice it on election day and coach voters to not give up their rights to

0: Our training does, and for Labor Day, we really want to encourage people to like get trained up on like how do you do that? How do you anticipate the kinds of scenarios that might show up on election day, and then prepare yourself to respond to that. And we're really encouraging people to think about how to do that, not as individuals, but in a collective. So if you're not already part of an organization, how do you find an organization that is doing that in your area, so that you're making a plan, and you're developing, those scenarios, not in isolation, but with other people who are also concerned and who and pull your skills and resources together. And then we also have to think about, how we even got here. So the Solidarity Schools also do a lot of good political education, and I've been really lucky to work with folks who know a lot about multiracial, multi-sector movement histories, and are able to point to examples of like how did people do this in the 70s? How did Black folks and brown folks and Asian migrants like work in solidarity with each other in the 70s in order to address some of the issues of that day, which are not too different from what we're seeing today. That political education is very grounding, and it also helps people make sense of what's happening right now. The reality is that we are experiencing racial capitalism. We are experiencing a concentration of wealth and political power, which is a characteristic of fascism, and it's important that people understand what that is and develop the skills to be able to research and assess that. So another module that I'm really excited for people to, get their hands on is one that's all about how do you research the corporations that are, benefiting from the suppression of people's political voice, that are benefiting from the exploitation of workers, that are benefiting from the surveillance that is leading to our people being put into cages and being deported to places where they have, we don't have the social networks and support systems that they have here. And it's important that we do that research and we understand how beyond the election, we're also able to launch the kinds of campaigns and build the kinds of coalitions that allow us to hold.
1: 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We're serving Carson Valley, Eagle Valley, Pleasant Valley, and Washoe Valley with news, information, and music that you're not going to find anywhere else. For example, Rising Up with Sonali. Coming up next, we have Democracy Now! With Amy Goodman. 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It keeps the lights on, and it keeps programming just like this coming your way. All right, it is time for Democracy Now! With Amy Goodman. Have a great afternoon.

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1: The war on Iran is lasting longer than expected, and it's becoming a historical event. It is the decline of the American empire, and as such, is shaking the whole world, every company, every country, rethinking its strategy. And so the impacts will be many and will be spread out over a long period of time.
0: As the national debt surpasses $40 trillion for the first time in U.S. history, we'll look at the economic impact of the war on Iran with economist Richard Wolff. Then killing at sea 1 year ago today, the Trump administration began blowing up small boats in the Caribbean and Eastern Pacific. More than 220 people have been killed in roughly 70 strikes to date. A new documentary from Al Jazeera Fault Lines goes to Colombia and St. Lucia to meet some of the families who say their loved ones were killed.
2: What would justice look like for the death of your father?